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1: This is Blue Dimensions. I'm Johnny Meister. In this hour of Blue Dimensions, something new from pianist and composer Helen Sung, a big band. We'll hear several tracks from their album Oracles. Also, new music from South African pianist Nduduzo Makatini, and a few pieces from a giant in jazz and music history, also from South Africa, the late Abdullah Ibrahim, also known as Dollar Brand, who died recently at the age of 91, including a duet album he did with the great drummer Max Roach. We'll also hear the latest from pianist Emmett Cohen, and we have a piece from the debut album of clarinetist Virginia McDonald, all coming up in this hour of Blue Dimensions. We'll start out with a couple of tracks from Helen Sung's debut album as a big band leader. Sung is well regarded as a pianist and composer, but this is her first take on leading a big band. On the album, which is called Oracles, she pays tribute to some of the people who influenced her, including Clark Terry and Wayne Shorter. The album was made possible with a number of contributions, including a fellowship that Sung was awarded in 2021 from the John Simon Guggenheim Foundation and additional support from the New York State Council on the Arts. Actually, though, the idea of leading a big band had been on her mind for a long time. Back in 2016, Jazz at Lincoln Center commissioned her to come up with a big band arrangement for McCoy Tyner's piece 4x5 for the orchestra, which she performed with the ensemble and was recorded in 2017 on an album called A Handful of Keys. Now, 10 years later, Helen Sung offers us a full album as leader of a big band. And here's some music from the album Oracles from the Helen Sung Big Band, starting with Wayne's World, which is not about a 1990s movie, but is a tribute to the late and great Wayne Shorter from the Helen Sung Big Band here on Blue Dimensions.

the Helen Sung Big Band, pianist Helen Sung composing all but one of the pieces on this new album called Oracles. We just heard Positively CT, which is a tribute to Clark Terry, and before that, Wayne's World, a tribute to Wayne Shorter, not a reference to a funny movie from the 1990s. We'll return to this album later for more music. But right now, new music from South African pianist Induduzo Makatini and from a towering figure in music from South Africa, the late Abdullah Ibrahim, who passed away June 15th at the age of 91. The new album from Induduzo Makatini is called The Myth We Choose, co-produced by Makatini and his 18-year-old son, Tingo Makatini. Here's a piece from it called Umbono, here on Blue Dimensions.

South African pianist Nduduzo Makatini with Umbono from his album The Myth We Choose. Another South African pianist, the larger-than-life Abdullah Ibrahim, died at age 91 on June 15th. His piece Mannenberg became an anthem for the anti-apartheid movement in South Africa. He recorded dozens of albums in all kinds of configurations. He was born Adolf Johannes Brand, nicknamed Dollar Brand by American soldiers in Cape Town during World War II. He went to Europe to escape South African racial oppression in the 1960s, and Duke Ellington discovered him and produced some of his earliest recordings. He worked with Max Roach, Don Cherry, and many other greats, and this performance features his tribute song to Cherry, in medley with Mannenberg. Cherry Mannenberg from the album Urona, with Marcus McLaren on bass and George Johnson on drums, the late Abdullah Ibrahim, here on Blue Dimensions.

Dollars Dance, the Dollar Brand Trio from 1964 from the album Duke Ellington Presents the Dollar Brand Trio. And before that, Cherry Mannenberg from the album Urona. Pianist Dollar Brand, also known as Abdullah Ibrahim, a name he took with his conversion to Islam in the late 1960s, died at age 91 on June 15th. I'm Johnny Meister. You can get in touch with me at bluesnetradio@gmail.com. We'll hear more from Abdullah Ibrahim and from the Helen Sung Big Band that we started the show with, and new music from pianist Emmett Cohen, and something from the debut album of clarinetist Virginia McDonald. All coming up in a moment here on Blue Dimensions.

This is Blue Dimensions. I'm Johnny Meister. Coming up, more from the late pianist and composer Abdullah Ibrahim and from the Helen Sung Big Band that we started the show with, and new music from pianist Emmett Cohen, after this from the debut album of clarinetist Virginia McDonald, an album called In Search Of, with Jeffrey Keyser on piano, Ira Coleman on bass, and Curtis Noasad on drums, something called Eternal Return of the Same, the title apparently inspired by Nietzsche's concept of eternal recurrence. Virginia McDonald here on Blue Dimensions.

Abdullah Ibrahim in a duet with drummer Max Roach, a piece called Acclamation, from a great album they did together called Streams of Consciousness. Pianist and composer Abdullah Ibrahim died on June 15th at the age of 91. Before that, we heard from pianist Emmett Cohen from his latest album Universal Truth, a version of Thelonious Monk's Well You Needn't. There's a good story about the title of that song. I don't know if it's true or not, but according to the story, it was written for a singer named Charlie Beeman, who was one of Monk's students. Monk wrote the song and then said he was going to name it after Charlie Beeman, and Beeman said, Well, You Needn't. So Monk decided to call it Well, You Needn't. I don't know if that's true or not, but it's a great story. Starting out that set, Virginia McDonald with Eternal Return of the Same from her album In Search Of. We return now to the album we started the show with, the album Oracles from the Helen Sung Big Band. This piece is called Convergence.

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I'm Johnny Meister. 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

0: Pianist Tamir Hendelman and vocalist Tierney Sutton's CD Spring honors the season that Tierney views as a metaphor for hope and renewal, a perfect focus for our unsettling times. Tierney's talents have enhanced a variety of ensembles and recordings to which her 9 Grammy nominations attest, but recording a duo CD is a first for her. Tamir has also worked in many different settings with artists as diverse as Paul McCartney and Benny Golson and everyone in between. Tamir and Tierney have enjoyed a long musical partnership, and creating Spring was an opportunity to celebrate their collaboration and enjoy the creative freedom and flexibility a duo affords. I talked to Tamir Hendelman from Tierney's alma mater, Wesleyan University, before their teaching activities that day and their performance that night. I'm Judy Carmichael, and this is Jazz Inspired. I tried to find the year that I interviewed Tierney and I couldn't, but I think I had her on the show 20 years ago, right in the beginning. And I heard her in New York and she had her, the Tierney Band, and she made a big deal about talking about the band, that she wasn't a singer with a band, it was a band. And so I've always thought of her that way. So when I got this, I was so delighted to hear her in this setting and to get to hear you, because for me, it's two equals having a conversation. It isn't somebody accompanying, it isn't that kind of thing. And as you've commented, she uses her voice as an instrument, as well as being a great deliverer of lyrics and the story. So I want you to talk about that, because that was a delight for me. I love the CD, but also hearing this different setting, and I have a soft spot for duos. Mm. I love duos. Mm-hmm.
1: You know, I think about that duo between Bobby McFerrin and Chick Corea, that great album Play. And one of the first jazz musicians I heard growing up in Israel before I left to go to the US was Bobby McFerrin solo. And for him to get the whole audience singing Ave Maria, to solo over a blues, to sing the bass notes and sing the harmony and sing the melody. And it kind of got me to this idea that as a musician, you can use your voice to communicate your ideas. I often write songs. I'd be jogging and recording myself in a voice memo and then come down and transcribe. And I have little shortcuts to, like, what harmony was I implying by that arpeggio and things like that. So I always felt close to vocalists, maybe because that was some of the first jazz that I heard. I also heard the Swingle Singers in Israel. They came and did a whole Bach meets jazz, meets Basie kind of thing. And when Tierney and I first met, there was a time when I came back to LA after Eastman, and I knew that I wanted to get out there and play. I wanted to have my own trio, but I also wanted a gig. I wanted a place where I could play with vocalists. And I'd heard one of our other dear friends, Kathy Siegel Garcia, who's a wonderful vocalist in California. And I told Kathy, listen, let's get together. Let's play through some songs and I will find us a place to play. That led to a gig at a restaurant that had jazz vocalists and pianists do 3 sets a night. And I got to play there with Stephanie Haynes, with Tierney, with Sandra Booker, with Kathy, with a horn player named Harold Bennett. That's how I met my wife, Sherry Lucetti, who was a guest bassist. And when these vocalists would come in, they would bring in a book, giant book of charts. They would say, let's do number 356. Oh, what is that? Oh, that's my shining hour in E flat. Great. I've never played that tune before. Let's get to know how that sounds.
0: But I hear you, yeah. Brother.
1: And Tierney and I, you know, started doing a couple of things. She was playing with the Tierney Sutton Band that she had recently formed. But we did a couple of duo things, and I would just kind of get to know her. And she was auditioning for either the Thelonious Monk or the Sarah Vaughan vocal competition. And I did this arrangement for her on Cherokee. And she said, okay, make me something different. Let's, you know how the bridge modulates? Let's modulate it a few extra times, you know, let's, so again, it's that acrobatic sense of, let's really have some fun with this. Let's create something and let's feed off of each other.

0: my guest, pianist Tamir Hendelman and vocalist Journey Sutton on Double Rainbow from their CD, Spring.
1: One of the things I like to do as an arranger is take a tune that already has all these wonderful kernels, these seeds of ideas, and germinate them in other places. You know, so let's take the last two bars of the bridge and create this whole fiesta in the beginning that goes through five different keys and introduces this motif in a way that you didn't hear. And I think for me, you know, my first love was harmony. Well, maybe my first love was color, because I was walking down the street in Tel Aviv and this guy was demonstrating the electric organ at a store, and my ears perked up right away because he sounded like a whole orchestra. And at the time, I also remember there was this Casio keyboard that spit out notation. So you could put a tempo, start playing it, and almost like the little tape from an adding machine, the score would come out, the little melody would come out. So I was always fascinated by that. But then growing up in Israel, I was listening to songs on the radio. I was listening to even a theme of Sesame Street as a 10-year-old or 12-year-old. The Israeli theme for that sounds like a Jabim song that goes through like six different modulations. And I was like, what are those chords? So I wrote the TV station. I said, I need to know what these chords are. And the composer, who's a well-known singer-songwriter, sent me the music.
0: Oh, so, that's fantastic.
1: Well, like 30 years later, I met him for coffee and thanked him for that. But the thing is, a lot of the Israeli musicians spent a couple of years in Brazil. You know, when you finish high school right before you go to the army mandatory service, you go off and you find yourself. And they went to Brazil in the 60s and 70s, and they brought back that harmony with them. So that's how I first fell in love with Brazilian harmony, is hearing Israeli songwriters like Mati Kaspi, who just passed away, great songwriter, and you're hearing these cool modulations. And so that, I don't know, it's something about that. And then, you know how it is, like, one thing gets you, maybe the harmony. And then later you go, oh, that's actually a beautiful melody in this song. And then later, a few years later, it's like, oh, listen to those lyrics. And in a funny way, yeah. I think Tierney had a similar evolution when she first started. She was drawn to the instrumental pyrotechnics, to, you know, she did an album called Unsung Heroes earlier on. But only later on, when she got that wonderful relationship with the Bergmans, Alan and Marilyn Bergman, who were kind of her mentors and her adopted parents. And she was their demo singer for 25 years. And she got more into like him asking her, can you interpret this lyric, like thinking about from this viewpoint of that character? And so I think in a funny way, we've both evolved to pay more attention to the lyrics, more attention to each other's expression through the lyrics, et cetera.

0: My guest, pianist Tamir Hendelman with vocalist Tierney Sutton from their CD Spring. I'm Judy Carmichael, and this is Jazz Inspired. One of my goals with this show is to make people listen better and know what artists are thinking, but also pursue their own creativity. And you just express this so beautifully because it's like in a fairy tale where they're going through the woods and they think, "Ooh, I'm going to go that way. Ooh, I'm going to go that." And those, all kids are like that. And somehow lots of adults lose that excitement of discovery and just going with it and falling off a cliff and thinking, "Yep, that didn't work. Let's try it over there." Is that they, I love that. I love that whole feeling of it. And you mentioned Stan Getz and Kenny Barron and Rufus Reed. You sent me a wonderful, Rufus was the first person I met, my first friend in New York when I came to New York. So Rufus, in fact, he came, it was great. Rufus, you know, he's a big bear of a man, came to, I was playing Dizzy's and he walked into the dressing room and said hello, and all the guys, you know him and things like that. And he goes, "Where's Judy? That's my daughter." And they're like, "What?" It's a great moment. How do you know Rufus Reed? Oh, you know, geez. It was really funny. So talk about, I loved you talking about how that gave you insight, listening to them, of how to a horn and piano play mm-hmm. together, because I love it. And I loved, and coming back just in a little bit of a reference, that you wanted to get a gig where you would play with singers. A lot of people don't really want to accompany. It's kind of their fallback. I'm stuck with accompanying. I want to be it all about me. So I loved, that gives me insight into who you are. You love that thought of playing with someone in that way. So talk about Stan Getz and Kenny Barron.
1: So some of my favorite Stan Getz is late Stan Getz, and specifically him with Kenny. I just think they had such a telepathic communication. And that classic album, I remember when it came out, People Time, which is a wonderful duo album. It was just one album, but then later, just a few years ago, it was released as a 6-CD set, all their live sets from the great club Jazz Hus Montmartre in Copenhagen, legendary place. And you think about all the great saxophonists like Dexter Gordon, who kind of, quote-unquote, emigrated there or lived there for a while, and that European scene. And I'd been to that club once with Jeff Hamilton's trio and once as a solo to do a Monk and Ellington program. And there's something really special in the air. It's like you can feel the ancestors. You can smell the smoke of Dexter Gordon's cigarette. You know, it's that kind of a thing. But, you know, at the same time that Kenny did the duo recording, he was also performing as a quartet. And there's some great YouTubes of the quartet in Europe with those folks. And there's a track, Stella by Starlight, one of my favorite standards, and it's like a 12-minute track. And man, I would just sing along with Stan's solo, and then with Kenny's solo, and transcribe the whole thing, and try to get into the way that their story evolved in that. It's an incredible track. Like the whole quartet just kind of moves in and out like a heartbeat. You know, just the way that they feel each other and react to each other.

0: Talk about Waters of March, because that is a song that has been recorded, I don't even know how many times, but a lot. It seems like everybody's recorded that tune. And to approach it so differently, I love this track. It's very interesting and involving. It really pulls you in. Yeah. So how does one approach a song like this that's been recorded so many times?
1: This one was Judy's baby. She came up with this idea, and she was imagining little raindrops, little water drops falling. But I have my own association with the Waters of March. I had visited a friend in Utah, and we went on a hike in the middle of March, and it was just the stormiest day, and you could see where ski lift had completely torn itself from the mountain because of the wind, and the water was dripping from the waterfalls, but it was almost dripping up because of the wind. And I was like, man, this is so elemental. Maybe that's what he was talking about, the Waters of March. It's not a pleasant little spring scene. And the story with Jabin is that he was building this house in the woods or something, and all these things were going wrong. The truck was getting stuck in the mud and all these different things. And he used all the images and all the feelings and the bird and the road. He used all these images in his song. And I think Gene Lees wrote the lyrics in English. But this song, and I remember that Otmaro and Katina had this wonderful arrangement that they completely reinvented the song in another way. But for Tierney, her history with this song is that when she was in her 20s or 30s, she thought, I'm going to memorize this song and I'm going to perform it. Because most singers do it with the lyrics in front of them. You see them at shows and they haven't got the lyrics memorized.
0: Really?
1: A lot of people do that because the lyrics are just completely stream of consciousness. It's just a long list of things. I'm going to pull it up because it's an amazing list of objects and images and all that. I'm just going to read you a little bit of the lyrics of this song. A stick, a stone, I'm going to jump around. A sliver of glass, it's life, it's the sun, it is night, it is death, it's a trap, it's a gun. I mean, those are not your typical Johnny Mercer, let's rhyme a couple of things.
0: It's not. Right. That's not Johnny Mars. Maybe Hoagy Carmichael. Right. I mean, what are you
1: so the point is, she decided, okay, I'm going to finally memorize this, you know, 20, 30 years after I first tried, I'm going to finally memorize this song.
0: Yay, tyranny.
1: It took her a couple of years, but she did it. And she said, this is her Diane Nyad moment. You know, Diane Nyad, the great swimmer.
0: Oh, yeah, of course.
1: From Cuba to Key West or whatever.
0: Her Diane Nyad moment. That is hilarious.
1: You know, she said she tried it in her 20s and 30s. Didn't quite work out, but in her 60s, she finally managed to do it.

0: 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I'm talking with my guest, pianist-composer Tamir Hendelman, about his new duo CD with vocalist Tierney Sutton and the challenge singers have with Jobim's Waters of March. Tierney decided to finally memorize the lyric, and the difficulty of that endeavor inspired her to call it her Diane Nyad moment, referring to the long-distance swimmer who at 64 swam from Havana, Cuba to Key West, Florida. I love you telling me this because I'm a news singer, so I'm not attacking things like that. You know, I'm a storyteller, and I'm not trying to do, you know, something like that. I'm doing Deed I Do.
1: Of course.
0: You know?
1: For sure.
0: But I just had Nina Clark, who's a fabulous British singer, say that she was terrible at list songs, which
1: this is exactly
0: what you're talking about. And I thought, it never even occurred to me, but that's because I'd never sing a song like that, so I never had to deal with that. Yeah. But I heard Diane Nyad moment.
1: Well, you know, the other list song on this recording is Spring, Spring, Spring. And she...
0: Now that is an amazing song. I didn't know that song.
1: Right.
0: So talk about this. This really got... Yeah. I loved it.
1: Well, Johnny Mercer was Alan Bergman's mentor. And Alan, one day when Tierney told him that we're doing a spring CD, he asked her, have you ever heard of this Spring, Spring, Spring? And Alan and Marilyn were seated in their little study across from each other. And they were in their 90s. And she was having some memory issues and things like that. But as soon as they began ping-ponging back and forth the lyrics and the rhymes, which is an endless funny rhyme about all the animals of the forest and spring, spring, spring, you know, they knew it by heart. It was just like an encyclopedia of clever rhymes about animals.
0: Yeah. Yeah. I was also impressed with Tierney's really going low. You know, I was sort of singing along with her. I thought, I didn't know she could go down in my territory.
1: Right.
0: Because it keeps jumping back and forth.
1: Yes.
0: It's very impressive. I loved it. I loved it.
1: Yeah.
2: Oh, the barnyard is busy in a regular tizzy, and the obvious reason is because of the season. Ma Nature's lyrical in her yearly miracle, spring, spring.

0: Elizabeth.
1: You sent me one of my all-time favorite recordings, Here's to Life, because whenever I need something to bring me home, I call it. I talked to Mike Renzi. I don't know if you ever knew Mike Renzi, the great piano player who's Tony's accompanist and all these things. And I'm fascinated, obviously, by inspiration, but also by people who can play so differently that have the same inspirations. It's interesting what inspires people and what we all do with that information. Yes. And so he and I were talking during the pandemic. We called each other every week to sort of keep each other. What are you working on? What are you working on? You know, that thing. Yeah. And we're both huge fans, or he was, the late Mike Renzi, of the Jobim Sinatra, because I would talk about something that just sort of put me in the right mood. Right. But also Here's to Life, because I think of this as kind of Shirley's answer to Frank's I did it my way, you know, which is really macho and no matter what, man, I'm a man and I did it my way. And hers is this sensual, beautiful, Here's to Life, no matter what. And this track, I was so pleased that this is one that touches you to talk about this.
2: Well, okay, one of the first vocalists who I performed with was a wonderful singer from the Boston area named Rebecca Paris. And she was a real Shirley Horn fan, and Sarah fan. And I totally got the feeling of kind of savoring life, living life, and that really, really living those lyrics. Yeah, you know, a lot of these lyrics of these songs are things that we can aspire to as people. If you live those life lessons and you really, you know, remember each person that you met and you, I mean, whatever, these are very inspiring lyrics.

0: Shirley, I got to hear her at the Cinegrill at the Roosevelt Hotel in LA. Oh, what a performer. And the tempos, the slow tempos that she would do. There was a joke about Shirley. How does Shirley Horn count a ballad? And the answer is one and...
1: Yeah, well, that's a real musician's joke.
0: But I mean, her flexibility with time, you know, it's like, I mean, and you know, Joao Gilberto also had that, you know, where his guitar rhythm was so on, but his rhythm was so laid back. It's like you're already like three measures behind, but I know it's like Carmen McRae.
1: Oh, yeah.
0: Carmen McRae, another example of somebody that's really elastic with time. And I think Shirley, growing up where she did, I just think that she was really into.

0: A 1991 recording of Carmen McRae with Shirley Horn on piano, from Carmen's tribute to Sarah Vaughan. I'm Judy Carmichael, and this is Jazz Inspired. I got to hear Sarah Vaughan, speaking of slow tempos. I knew Sarah, and she was a great friend, and I got to hear her play a lot, and I saw her a couple times with new piano players that she was sort of trying out. And her thing was to choose a agonizingly slow tempo. I love that. See what would happen.
1: That's
0: and it would be that kind of Shirley, you know, Shirley Horn tempo. And I watched some people crash and burn,
1: for sure.
0: You know, because it would be like, you know, the thing when Harold Jones was there and it's like he's lifting up to then like do the brushes, but the arm's still up in the air before it comes down. It's sort of like the one hand kind of thing. And people who can make that happen, though, like you say, it's... You're relaxed with it because they're relaxed with it.
1: Yeah.
0: That, you know, somebody like a Shirley Horn or a Sarah Vaughan, people who really love those tempos and can carry it off because it ain't
1: you
0: easy.
1: Know, yeah, you're right. It reminds me about a couple of things. One is that thing we didn't talk about is Shirley Horn's group to play those rubato ballad tempos where it

0: really is. Every beat is a different length, and yet they made it feel so natural.
1: It's wonderful. Mm. This was so much fun and a killing piano solo on this, boy. I was really into this track. Gosh. I was like, whoa, you know, we're going wild here. This was really jumped out at me. So this recording this and how you put this one together, because it was really fun.
0: Well, so during the pandemic, I started the online concert series every Saturday night, kind of to mirror from home. And we were all distance, of course, but then eventually I was like, well, I got to have some guests. So I brought in John Clayton. I brought in Terrell Stafford doing it online. I said, Tierney, why don't you come by? We'll wear masks, whatever we need to do, and let's start something. And this one person said, I'd like you guys to record It's Wonderful. And I'm not sure if the idea came from him or from Tierney, but it basically became something inspired by Count Basie, by Sammy Nestico, by Ella's arrangement. I think maybe it was Nelson Riddle. I'm trying to remember who it was that came up with that big band arrangement that she did, where she has all these French lyrics, "C'est magnifique," all those things. And so we basically created a little two-person reduction of that. And we were about to record it, and we had only like a half an hour left. And Tierney had put her curling iron in my bathroom. Now, I don't really know much about curling irons. This thing was unplugged. I was like, let me just move this thing. And I'm like, ouch, this is really hot. So I'm putting my finger.
1: Oh my God.
0: So I'm putting my finger underwater. I'm like, I think we're going to be okay. Let's do a take. So we recorded.
1: Oh my God, it's hurting my hands in empathy.
0: I know.
1: This is awful.
0: So we did a take. And I'm like, Tierney, I think we almost got it. Let me cool my hand one more time, and then we'll do the take.
1: Oh, no.
0: So the point is,
1: this is awful.
0: The point is, my fingers are completely healed right now. Everything is totally fine. But it just shows you do whatever you need to do to get the job.

0: This has been a delight. Thank you so much. And thanks for this beautiful CD and making me think about spring. And we're here with all this positivity and the hope that you were talking and the beauty. I really loved meeting you. Thank you so much.
1: It was so wonderful. Really, really enjoyed it.
0: Thank you. You've been listening to my conversation with Tamir Hendelman. I hope you'll join me next time when I talk with another creative person about how jazz inspires their life and work. I'm Judy Carmichael, the host and producer of Jazz Inspired. My production engineer is Curtis Heidoff. 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Our opening music was Airmail Special, and the mid-break music is a smooth one from my CD, High on Fats and Other Stuff. The closing music is Old Fashioned Love from my CD Trio. I'm on piano with my Cashman on sax and Chris Flory on guitar. 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

This is Jazz Happening Now. I'm Jeff Hanley. Since last we met, the Jazz Happening Now studio has been a very busy place. 10 years into hosting and producing the show, and I still get excited when a batch of new records arrives. When new music from familiar artists like Chris Parker or Zakai Curtis are in the batch, the focus is what new ideas inform this new work. When the name is unfamiliar to me, like Terrence Colley or John Shapiro, I'm genuinely intrigued by the discovery that happens when I settle in for a good listen to a new artist. Those four artists rather elegantly define the shape of this week's Jazz Happening Now. We'll start right away with a big band from New York City, led by composer, arranger, and conductor John Shapiro. The Shapiro 17 returns with its third album, 9 charts that set 3 John Shapiro originals against 6 large ensemble arrangements of music by Herbie Hancock, Sonny Rollins, Scott Joplin, John Coltrane, and Horace Silver. The Shapiro 17 comprises a deep bench of New York City players. 2/3 of them have been with the band since its start in 2012. The new record is called Best Laid Plans, and this is the title track on Jazz Happening Now.

on Jazz Happening Now. That's Bernd Lotsky, a pianist and harpsichordist known as a scholar of stride and early jazz. The new one is Jazz Goes Baroque, a reimagining of a concept dating back to 1964 and a very famous record recorded in the Berlin Philharmonic series. On the 2026 version of Jazz Goes Baroque, we heard Vivaldi 156. Stefan Harris before that with Eli's Boogie. The new one from the vibraphonist Stefan Harris is called Legacy Dances. The musicians on that record include Christian Sands on piano and Desron Douglas on bass. Terrion Gully is the drummer, and the late Casey Benjamin was the saxophonist in that recording of Eli's Boogie. We began this week's Jazz Happening Now with a big band out of New York called the Shapiro 17. That was the title track from their new album, Best Laid Plans. My name is Jeff Hanley. 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

We start off the middle section of this week's Jazz Happening Now with pianist Joey Alexander, back with a really nice new album, his eighth studio release, called Celestial Keeper. Along with pianist Joey Alexander, you'll hear bassist Chris Funn, drummer Jonathan Barber, and saxophonist Jaleel Shaw. This is Joey's original tune, As Far as the Eye Can See, on Jazz Happening Now.

from the reunion of the Chris Parker Septet. That's the title track, Reunion. Pianist Chris Parker, a veteran New York City player, back in the recording studio after a serious health scare. The resulting Septet album called Reunion includes Doug Beavers, Alejandro Aviles, Rob Thomas, Dave Reichenberg, Tony Marino, Marco Marcinko, and Luisito Quintero. Chris Parker's Septet wrapping up the set with their album Reunion. Making his Jazz Happening Now debut, a British pianist and composer named Terence Colley. DNA is the name of the record, and the pianist was in the middle of the set there with a new tune called Bird Island. Nick Leonard Webster on bass, Ted Carrasco on drums. The percussionist is Cosimo Keita Kadori. On violin, Ruth Elder. The violist was Claire Kennington. And playing cello on Bird Island, you heard Jocasta Much. The pianist's name is Terence Colley. And there's much more really good music on that record from Terence called DNA. We'll hear it in coming weeks on Jazz Happening Now. Our set started off with pianist Joey Alexander. That was Joey's tune, As Far as the Eye Can See, from his newest album, Celestial Keeper. I'm Jeff Hanley. 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

We start off our final set this week on Jazz Happening Now with some very interesting music out of Austin. The band calls itself a Jazz Americana Trio, and I think you'll hear what they mean. The record is called Halfway to Mellow Town from Cento Trio, and this one is Make the Silence Louder. Cento Trio is Don Cento on guitar, Phil Spencer on bass, and Norm Bergeron playing drums. You're listening to Jazz Happening Now.

0: on Jazz Happening Now. That's a tune by guitarist Steve Cardenas called Puddle Jumper. It was recorded by Ben Allison, Steve Cardenas, and Ted Nash on their recent album Triological, and it finished this week's Jazz Happening Now. Grammy winner Zakai Curtis stepping away from his Grammy-winning Afro-Cuban focus into some 70s jazz and funk and an album called Sonoluminescence, Volume 1. Pianist Zakai Curtis with saxophonist Craig Handy, drummer Joe Dyson, congero Brevin Hampton, and bassist Lucas Curtis on Last Call. And out of Austin, the band called Cento Trio. That was Make the Silence Louder from the band's album called Halfway to Mellowtown. My name is Jeff Hanley. Thanks for tuning in Jazz Happening Now this week. We're back next time here on your local public radio with another edition of Jazz Happening Now.
1: 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And we are streaming live on the web at www.kmxt.org. I'm going to tell you about the weather, starting with the northeast side of the island. That's Kodiak City, Chiniak, Uzinki, and Port Lions. Overcast skies with a temperature of 54 degrees. For tonight, a slight chance of rain before 10 p.m., mostly cloudy with a low around 47. Calm wind becoming northwest around 5 miles per hour in the evening. Chance of precipitation is 20%. And on Monday, a chance of rain after 1 p.m., partly sunny with a high near 58. West wind around 5 miles per hour, becoming calm in the morning. Chance of precipitation is 30%. And for the southwest side of the island, that's Larsen Bay, Old Harbor, Akiak, and Karluk. Overcast skies with a temperature of 54 degrees. Mostly cloudy for tonight with lows in the mid-40s. West wind 15 miles per hour with gusts to 25 miles per hour. On Monday, mostly cloudy with a chance of rain, highs in the mid-50s, variable wind 10 miles per hour. A synopsis for the North Gulf Coast, Kodiak Island waters, and Cook Inlet. A 1,011 millibar low, 150 nautical miles east of Kodiak, dissipates early Monday morning. A trough tracks into the Gulf Monday afternoon through Tuesday morning. Now for our marine weather forecast, starting with Marmot Island to Sikkimak out to 15 nautical miles. Tonight, west wind 20 knots, except variable 10 knots of dangerous cape, seas of 4 feet. On Monday, south wind 20 knots with seas of 4 feet. For Chiniak Bay, tonight, variable wind less than 10 knots with seas of 3 feet. On Monday, variable wind less than 10 knots with becoming south 15 knots in the afternoon, seas of 2 feet. For Marmot Bay, tonight, northwest wind 10 knots and seas of 2 feet. On Monday, west wind 10 knots becoming south 15 knots in the afternoon, seas of 3 feet. And finally, for the Shelikof Strait, tonight, west wind 20 knots with seas of 4 feet. And on Monday, southwest wind 15 knots with seas of 4 feet. 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

0: Shamai, hello. I'm Maria, up to Hutnga Salihnik. Welcome to the Aleutic Word of the Week, a lesson in Aleutic language and culture. This week's word is
1: Winachpach,
0: which means walrus. In a sentence, which means walrus have big teeth. Winachpach, the Aleutic word for the Pacific walrus, translates as big sea lion. This term that reflects the rarity of walrus in the Aleutic homeland, walruses are coastal residents of western Alaska, found along the shores of the Bering and Chukchi Seas. These large sea mammals occasionally stray into the Gulf of Alaska, but the region's warm, ice-free waters are beyond their typical range. Although walruses are not indigenous to the Gulf of Alaska, walrus ivory has made its way to Kodiak for thousands of years. Small carved ivory objects appear in Kodiak's oldest sites. Although they are rare, these objects indicate Aleutic people were familiar with the properties of ivory. About 2,500 years ago, ivory became more common and settlements contained worked pieces of ivory as well as finished ivory objects. These artifacts suggest that ivory was accessible and worked regularly. Most of these ivory carvings are small and decorative. People made jewelry, amulets, and even dolls from ivory. One such carving, from the Yuyak site in Larsen Bay, depicts a walrus head. But there are also some stunning large ivory carvings. A figurine found on a Fognak Island was fashioned from a 10-inch section of tusk. Why do craftsmen value walrus ivory? Even the most compact bone has small holes that create a grainy appearance. In contrast, ivory is heavily mineralized, smooth, and free of irregularities. These characteristics allow ivory to be carved and polished into beautiful shapes. That's the Aleutic Word of the Week. The Aleutic Word of the Week is produced at the studios of KMXT Public Radio in Kodiak, Alaska. Words are spoken and translated by elders Nicola Locally and Sophie Shepherd. Lessons are written by the Aleutic Museum with assistance from Kodiak Island Aleutic Speakers, Aleutic Language Club, the New Words Council, and with mentorship from Dr. April Lactonen Counselor. Lessons are published in the Kodiak Daily Mirror each Friday. 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
1: My name is Lucy, and you're listening to The Nightlight Show. I'm going to be with you until 11 o'clock tonight. We're going to start this hour off with Flashed Junk Mind by Milky Chance, followed by Babylon by David Gray. After that, The Script with The Man Who Can't Be Moved.

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0: That was Collide by Howie Day. Up next, we're going to listen to Fix You by Coldplay, followed by One Republic with Goodbye Apathy, after a few announcements.
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0: That was July by Youth Lagoon. Before that, we listened to Zebra by Beach House. Up next, Why Does It Always Rain on Me by Travis, followed by Beirut with Nantes.
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5: School is out. Summer is here. 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The Alutiiq Museum has a solution. Did you know we have a play space for children in our new exhibit hall? It's called the Wamwick. Inside our replica of a sod house, young visitors will find toys for hands-on exploration. The Wamwick features baskets filled with puzzles, puppets, dolls, and games tied to Alutiiq traditions. Visitors can see displays about Alutiiq toys and games and try playing. How is your hand-eye coordination? Can you land your game pieces on the target? How many points can you score by rolling dice? Shemai, hello, this is Emmy from the Alutiiq Museum, where children are always welcome. We love it when families come to the museum to learn about the history and culture of their home. Kuyana, thank you for listening.

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0: 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And we are streaming live on the web at www.kmxt.org. I'm going to tell you about the weather, starting with the northeast side of the island. That's Kodiak City, Chiniak, Yuzinki, and Port Lions. Overcast skies with a temperature of 54 degrees. For tonight, a slight chance of rain before 10 p.m., mostly cloudy with a low around 47. Calm wind becoming northwest around 5 miles per hour in the evening. Chance of precipitation is 20%. And on Monday, a chance of rain after 1 p.m., partly sunny with a high near 58. West wind around 5 miles per hour, becoming calm in the morning. Chance of precipitation is 30%. And for the southwest side of the island, that's Larsen Bay, Old Harbor, Akiak, and Karluk. Overcast skies with a temperature of 54 degrees. Mostly cloudy for tonight with lows in the mid-40s. West wind 15 miles per hour with gusts to 25 miles per hour. On Monday, mostly cloudy with a chance of rain. Highs in the mid-50s. Variable wind 10 miles per hour. A synopsis for the North Gulf Coast, Kodiak Island waters, and Cook Inlet. A 1,011 millibar low, 150 nautical miles east of Kodiak, dissipates early to Monday morning. A trough tracks into the Gulf Monday afternoon through Tuesday morning. Now for our marine weather forecast, starting with Marmot Island to Sikkenak out to 15 nautical miles. Tonight, west wind 20 knots, except variable 10 knots of dangerous cape, seas of 4 feet. On Monday, south wind 20 knots with seas of 4 feet. For Chiniak Bay, tonight, variable wind less than 10 knots with seas of 3 feet. On Monday, variable wind less than 10 knots, becoming south 15 knots in the afternoon, seas of 2 feet. For Marmot Bay, tonight, northwest wind 10 knots with seas of 2 feet. On Monday, west wind 10 knots, becoming south 15 knots in the afternoon, seas of 3 feet. Finally, for the Shalikov Strait, tonight, west wind 20 knots with seas of 4 feet. And on Monday, southwest wind 15 knots with seas of 4 feet. My name is Lucy, and you're listening to The Nightlight Show. I'm going to be with you until 11 o'clock tonight. We're going to start this hour off with Line of Fire by Junip, followed by The National with About Today.

0: Sleep on the Floor by the Lumineers. Before that, we listened to Nick Mulvey with Mountain to Move. I'll tell you what we're listening to next after a few announcements.
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0: Kodiak Fisheries Research Center's Aquarium and Touch Tank will have some special hours beginning July 21st until August 28th. 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Tuesday hours will remain the same, 12 p.m. noon to 4 p.m. Up next, we're going to listen to Love Song of the Buzzard by Iron and Wine, followed by Death Cab for Cutie with A Lack of Color.

0: Any Other Way by Tomberlin. Before that, we listened to Stay Alive by Jose Gonzalez and Only Love by Ben Howard. Up next, Patterns by Laura Marling.
1: In the new comedy film, The Invite, an unhappily married couple invites the couple upstairs over for an uncomfortable and revelatory dinner party. On the next Fresh Air, the film's screenwriters, Rashida Jones and Will McCormick. 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

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Up next, we're going to listen to R.E. Stacks by Bon Iver, and hopefully we'll have time to finish the hour off with John Vincent III and his song Topanga Canyon.

My name is Lucy, and this has been the Nightlight Show. Thank you so much for tuning in. We're going to take one final look at the weather before I pass you over to Hearts of Space, starting with the northeast side of the island. That's Kodiak City, Chiniac, Yuzinki, and Port Lions. Overcast skies with a temperature of 53 degrees. For tonight, mostly cloudy with a low around 47, northwest wind around 5 miles per hour. On Monday, a chance of rain after 1 p.m., partly sunny with a high near 58, west wind around 5 miles per hour, becoming calm in the morning. Chance precipitation is 30%. And for the southwest side of the island, that's Larsen Bay, Old Harbor, Akiak, and Karluk. Overcast skies with a temperature of 53 degrees. For tonight, mostly cloudy with lows in the mid-40s, west wind 15 miles per hour with gusts to 25 miles per hour. On Monday, mostly cloudy with a chance of rain, highs in the mid-50s, variable wind 10 miles per hour. 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On 101.7 over translators K269AW Larsen Bay, K269AX Karluk, K269AY Akiak, and K269AZ Old Harbor. 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

The term world music was invented by an American ethnomusicologist in the 1960s, originally intended to refer only to folk or ethnic music from non-Western cultures. Over time, its frame of reference expanded to include any form of popular music with ethnic instruments, style, or texture. A good example is reggae music from Jamaica. The 1970s introduced the radically new sounds and techniques of electronic music. Traditional world music was, of course, 100% acoustic. Electricity wasn't widely available until the late 19th century, but it grew fast, and by the 1980s, the ethereal atmospheres of electronic and ambient music were converging with the expressive acoustic sounds of traditional folk and ethnic music. At the same time, electronics were expanding the spatial and tonal dimensions of world music, and where musicians had formerly been identified by their instruments as acoustic or electronic, a new term was invented to capture the new hybrid genre, electroacoustic. Today, it's becoming the dominant approach to most genres of popular music. I'm Stephen Hill, and on this transmission of Hearts of Space, an electroacoustic journey in musical time and cultural space called Ambient World. We have music by German contemplative musician Stefan Mikus from To the Evening Child, by the popular Anglo-Irish group Dead Can Dance from Anastasis, and by the late trumpeter and fourth world innovator John Hassel from Fassa Noma. Later, music from Germany by Silence, Pete Namluk, and Dr. Atmo, by Italian ambient musician Lorenzo Montana from Valen, by Terra Ambient from The Gate, and from Goa, India, by Darshan Atmosphere and Sono Silento from Wandering Moon. Near the end, a gentle landing by Tucson musicians Serena Gabriel and Steve Roach from The Saffron Sky, and music by Arizona percussionist Byron Metcalf and Chicago electronic guitarist and synthesist Billy Dank from Activation. It's an intercultural, genre-blending, time-shifting, space-warping journey called Ambient World on this transmission of Hearts of Space.

It's been an intercultural, genre-blending, time-shifting, space-warping journey called Ambient World on this transmission of Hearts of Space. We began with music by German contemplative musician Stefan Mikus from To the Evening Child. Then, the duo Dead Can Dance, Brendan Perry and Lisa Gerard, with a piece from Anastasis, followed by music by the late trumpeter and fourth world innovator John Hassel from Fasa Noma, featuring Indian Bansuri flute player Ranu Majumdar. Next, from early 1990s Germany, music by Silence, that's Pete Namluk and Dr. Atmo, from the first Silence album. From Italy, a selection by ambient musician Lorenzo Montana from Velen. From Pittsburgh, Pennsylvania, ethno-ambient music by Terra Ambient, the project of the late Jeff Cowell from The Gate. And from Goa, India, an extended piece by Darshan Atmosphere and Sono Silento from Wandering Moon. Near the end, a gentle landing by Tucson musician Serena Gabriel with Steve Roach and Linda Kohanov from The Saffron Sky. And finally, this music by Arizona trance percussionist Byron Metcalf and Chicago electronic guitarist and synthesist Billy Denk from Activation. This edition of Hearts of Space was guest produced by our Canadian friend DJ Egan, with additional production by Steve Davis and Stephen Hill. You heard program number 1425, Ambient World. 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I'm Stephen Hill. 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

We are back with another Brazilian Hour. I'm Sergio Melnichenko, and we have a very special show ahead. The mix coming up very soon, my conversation with pianist, composer, singer, multi-Grammy award-winning Eliane Elias, coming up very soon. But now, let's have Danilo Caymmi, Djavan, Quarteto Livre, Toquinho, Seu Jorge, and Paulinho Garcia.

That was Paulinho Garcia with Aos Pés da Santa Cruz from the album Tempo Feliz. With Seu Jorge, we heard Dia de Comemorar. Toquinho presented Que Maravilha with Quarteto Livre. We heard Se Você Disser Que Sim. Javan presented Anjo de Vitrô. And we opened with Danilo Caymmi with Vatapá, composition by his father, Dorival Caymmi. You are listening to the Brazilian Hour. I'm Sergio Mionischenko, always bringing to you some of the best in contemporary Brazilian music. Up next, our very special guest, Eliane Elias. Let's listen to Eliane Elias right here with A Felicidade.

0: Elias, Eliane Elias, and so nice to have you with us once again. Eliane, how is everything?
1: Yes, Sergio, everything is good. How are you?
0: Doing great and listening to you right now with your latest album, Ao Vivo, Live. How wonderful. Tell us a little bit about this album and how did you decide to do a live recording? Very different from studio, right?
1: It's different than, of course, doing a studio album, but it happened that I was on tour, and when we were playing at the SF Jazz Center, you know, they had the facility that they would do video and recording. They asked me if I wanted to record, and we did, and then but I didn't think, you know, at the time that this was going to become a live album.
0: Right. So you just took the opportunity and you went for it, not realizing that could become an album, right? And the repertoire of a show, right, is something like the best of Eliane Elias.
1: Thank you so much. But everyone sounded great, you know, it's a fun album. And I hope everyone is enjoying.
0: So let's go back in time a little bit. And it's from São Paulo to New York and to the world. So how was your live musical life in Brazil? And I understand you started so very early, right?
1: Yeah, I did. I started, you know, playing the piano when I was about 7 years old. I was a professional by the time I was 15 and traveling, touring, including with Toquinho and Vinicius de Moraes and Jobim. So I started very early.
0: And you traveled South America first, right? With them?
1: All throughout South America. Long touring for about 3 years we toured.
0: When did you think of coming to the U.S.? And I know that you thought, well, I think I can get to be a jazz musician. You'll also love not only Brazilian music, but jazz as well. So how did that happen?
1: Yeah. It happened very early. When I was about 11 years old, I was really, really taken by improvisation and listening to the jazz pianists. And I used to look at the back covers of my albums, that I, you know, the albums I had, and I saw a lot of those albums were recorded in New York. So I started with that idea of moving to New York when I was about that age, 11, 12 years old. I used to say, I'm going to New York to be a jazz musician.
0: Incredible. And how did that happen from São Paulo to New York?
1: Well, it happened at the right time when I, you know, when I felt it, I was very prepared, you know, musically to come, you know, to this country. And then I happened to meet also a few important musicians. You know, I had met Chick Corea before, a year before. I met Eddie Gomez a month before. Wow. And played for them. And the word that I would get, incentive, you know, the enthusiasm that they would have when they would hear me. Oh, you gotta go. So it was...
0: right.
1: Yeah.
0: And the rest is just the part of your career coming to New York. And when did you start recording in New York?
1: Oh, right away. I mean, I moved here in 81. In 82, I was with Steps Ahead, and we made the first Steps Ahead album.
0: Right.
1: And then after that, the year after, I made my album called Amanda. And I got signed to Blue Note Records another couple of years after that. And I stayed with Blue Note. I was the longest signed artist since the revival of the label. So I made 16 albums for Blue Note. And I continue recording. I went to Concord. I'm with Candid now for my fifth album. So I continue.
0: you don't stop.
1: No.
0: There is no time just from... your shows and touring and recording. Let's listen to Eliane Elias with Saudade da Bahia. Eliane Elias with us. You're listening to songs from her latest

0: tem. Lá tem
1: Eliane, tell us a little bit about Dorival Caymmi. Dorival, you have the groove, you have, even though you study classical music, you also picked up that, you know, the Brazilian music, the groove. Tell us a little bit about Dorival. It sounds so simple, but it's so sophisticated at the same time.
0: It is extremely sophisticated. His melodies are so rich. I mean, the rhythm behind it is fantastic. In fact, Dorival Caymmi was Antonio Carlos Jobim's favorite Brazilian composer. That tells you all.
1: Beautiful.

0: Wonderful. Love it. And it's wonderful to have the groove, the improvisation, the vocals. When did you decide to sing? Because I remember you first as a pianist, as a musician, jazz Brazilian musician. How did the singing come about?
1: Well, I have always been, I continue being primarily first a pianist, but singing came very naturally. I started doing some songs live, one or two or three on each concert, and then eventually I recorded a full album singing, and today I can't imagine not doing both, you know, because it really gives a whole large spectrum of, you know, of music, of possibilities. Sure. So I enjoy very much doing both. It keeps it fresh.

0: Love it. The groove, the groove. And how do you see the relationship between Brazilian music and jazz and American music? It's so well accepted all these years. It seems that they are like brothers and sisters, right? How do you see that?
1: Yes, it really is. You know, there's such a beautiful relationship of, you know, our music, jazz, the Brazilian music, the changes, the intention. And I, being a jazz player, loving to improvise, you know, I bring the Brazilian music in a certain way that I, you know, create space for that as well, for everyone to shine and improvise and create also.
0: All right. Let's go back, and it's interesting, it just came to mind. When you start playing with these musicians like Toquinho, Vinicius, you're very young. And how was that relationship for them, having with them such a young player? How did it happen? What did they think? What did they say?
1: Well, they first came to hear me when I was performing in a club, you know, with my trio. So they invited me to work with them, and I accepted that invitation. It was wonderful, and they were extremely appreciative of my music and gave me the space, you know, in order to create with them, to suggest on arrangements. You know, I became almost like a MD, you know, for them. And I was, although I was very young, I was never that young. You know, I was very mature. I started working so young, you know, it just felt like a wonderful time for me musically, but also personally, living the stories, you know, and listening to the stories of Vinicius, of Jobim, of Toquinho, and sharing time with them. It was really very special.
0: It was like sharing music, but also learning so much and eventually becoming part of history as well. It's so such a wonderful part of your career. And who are the musicians on this band here playing live?
1: On this band is Mark Johnson on bass.
0: Yeah.
1: On drums is Rafael Barata. And on guitar, Leandro Pellegrino.
0: Beautiful. It sounds so full.
1: No, thank you. It's really a special band.
0: Yes.
1: Yeah, it's a great band.

0: And Yaniv, you have your own piano and you are used to your piano. What happens when you travel and where you play with different types of pianos in different places? How does it happen?
1: Well, you know, there's a certain level of instruments that I receive. I'm never going to go below a certain level of instrument. But I'm very used to, you know, playing different pianos. I mean, the only pianist I knew who used to carry his own keyboard and put inside the piano was Chick. Chick Corea did that. I can play, you know, I feel like I can play any piano. I adapt very well. And I have a rider where they send, you know, the information of what I'd like to have, and usually it's fine.
0: It's always a little challenge, but a good challenge.
1: Exactly. And depending on what the instrument is, it will bring something else out of me, you know?
0: I see.
1: Yeah, because it sounds better if it's more percussive, and others like, oh, this is very melodic, mm-hmm. or the keys are too heavy, so I'll play quieter, or the keys are light, so I'll go into more speed. I mean, it depends. You know, it brings something else on me. It kind of keeps it challenging
0: and interesting. Yes. You adapt to the piano. The hall and all that. I want to thank you, Elian Elias, for being with us. We're listening to tracks from Elian Elias' latest album, Ao Vivo, recorded live in San Francisco. Thank you so much. It's always wonderful to have you with us. Muito obrigado, beijo, e tudo de bom e sucesso para você.
1: And for you too, Sérgio, always a great, great pleasure to speak with you, and thanks for all your support. And I hope to see you soon.
0: All right. Tchau. Um beijo.

And there we had our very special segment, my conversation with pianist, composer, singer Eliane Elias. You are listening to the Brazilian Hour. I'm Sergio Mionischenko. We continue with more music, and here comes Diogo Nogueira, followed by pianist Cristóvão Bastos, and we close the set with Dino Sete Cordas and Rafael Rabelo.

And there we had two great guitarists, Dino Sete Cordas and Rafael Rabelo, with Noel Rosa's composition, with Vadico, titled Conversa de Botequim. With pianist Cristóvão Bastos, we heard Rumo Zona Oeste. Diogo Nogueira opened this set with Pra Que Discutir com Madame. 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I'll leave you with guitarist Toninho Horta with Cristiana from his album Tujobim with Love. For the Brazilian Hour, I'm Sergio Mionischenko. Thanks for listening e até a próxima.

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0: I can't tell you what's worse. The message was terse. Outright white supremacists or American first. I think they both sell merch.
1: Jesse Wells writes songs about right now, the moment that we're in. And that means when you listen to his music, you might hear words and phrases that seem politically loaded. And that might make you feel something instantly. And that is fine with Jesse. He's not trying to get a rise out of people, and it doesn't bother him if he does.
2: You can't write a song like you're playing chess or something like that. You shouldn't be writing a song thinking about second and third wave reactions to a song.
1: Coming up, Jesse Wells performs songs from his new album, Masks Off, live. And he talks about his music, something he would like you to keep in perspective.
2: Folks say that protest music brings about change. I don't really see it that way. I think that it's the people and their individual actions that make change.
1: Jesse Wells, today. I'm Raina Duras. This is World Cafe. You can also find World Cafe as a podcast. Search World Cafe Words and Music on your favorite podcast app. Make sure you're subscribed. Going back now to a track from 1984 out of Scotland. This is The Blue Nile. Stay.

0: Hey, this is World Cafe. I'm Raina Duras. These days, when songwriter Jesse Wells posts a clip of himself playing a song on acoustic guitar to his social media, it's seen by millions of his adoring followers. Over the past few years, since he started sharing videos of him playing his socially conscious songs online, often shot out in the woods near his home in Arkansas, Jesse Wells has become a legitimate sensation. He started playing guitar when he was a kid. He first appeared on The Cafe back in 2018 with his band at the time, simply called Wells. But there was a period of time after he moved back to Arkansas from a stint in Nashville where he questioned whether or not he should even be making music at all. He'll get into that coming up and talk about the moment he realized he did need to make music. And we'll talk about his new album, Masks Off. From that album, here's a bit of the title track.
1: I can't

0: You just heard a clip of the title track from the latest album from Jesse Wells. That's called Masks Off on World Cafe. I'm Raina Duras. Jesse Wells is my guest today. Jesse, welcome back to the World Cafe.
1: Hey, thanks for having me. It's been a minute.
0: I'm so happy to have you. I love this record. Why did you choose that song to open the album and to make it the title track?
1: It seemed apt. It seemed a good opening for the rest of the ideas that would be dispersed through the record. That was kind of lead with the chaos that you're seeing every day, and which the chaos is kind of a tool to keep you so distracted that you can't even really you can't even spend long enough on one idea to know that any one thing is ridiculous.
0: Yeah. I think it can be a challenge for artists to write music that touches on politics or things that are happening in the world without coming off as trite or cliche. You managed to avoid that in your music. How do you approach writing about the news? What is your sort of philosophy behind writing that
1: you
0: stuff?
1: You are a witness. You are mostly agnostic. And instead of listening to somebody's opinion or ideas that they have about something that has happened, you try to figure out what exactly has happened. What is the epicenter? What is the event that has led to 50 different talking heads to espouse their take on it? And then you find that one central point, and then you say it.
0: Yeah. You know, people have a tendency to call your music protest music. Do you see it as protest music?
1: People got to call things something. They need names. They need to organize it. They need to place it in their mind someplace where they feel like it belongs. Mm-hmm. Folks say that maybe protest music brings about change and stuff, but I don't really see it that way. I think that change brings around music, and change brings around art, and that the songs are just a symptom of a greater ill, and it's the people and their individual actions that make change.
0: We're going to hear you perform a song now, and then we'll come back and talk some more. What can you tell us about the first song you're going to play for us, Meet the New Swamp?
1: Same as the old swamp.

0: perform live for the World Cafe, Meet the Swamp, from my guest today, Jesse Wells. I'm Rena Duras. Jesse, you, even before this interview started, you were sitting there strumming your guitar. It seems so natural. It almost seems like an extension of your body at this point. But when you started, I understand you actually had no idea how a guitar worked. Could you tell us about those early days learning to play guitar?
1: Yeah. I bought one. Money I'd saved up when I was probably about 10, and grandma would give us, I think, like $5 an A on a report card, and so 3 report cards go by and you got about $60 or so. And they sold guitars at Walmart, little first act brand ones, and I think it was $62, maybe 70 something cents. And I got it, and I got it home, and I had never really seen anybody play a guitar. So I thought the only way to really change the sound of a string was to just turn the tuning pegs. I thought the Beatles were turning their tuning pegs really quickly. I broke a lot of strings on it real quick. Of course, I didn't know really what to do about it. Nobody in my family played, or I don't remember anybody even coming back there and seeing how I was doing with it. I put it away. I was still just a kid. And then we moved down into the River Valley in Arkansas. I had the guitar and I would still plink around on it. And the neighbor down the road saw me with it. He's an older gentleman. He had 2 mules. They were named Bill and Hillary. And he drove like a 1952 Chevy that he had. Anyway, that's besides the point. But he came down and he told me that he would show me how to tune it and how to play. And he showed me how to play Camptown Races and other little melodies and how to put my fingers on the fretboard. And once I had gone down and played a little with him, I was toast. I just played it nonstop. From probably 12 or 13 years old until just a moment ago.
0: If you're just joining us, my guest on World Cafe today is Jesse Wells. So you're this kid playing music in Arkansas. Could you tell us about the town that you grew up in? You sort of painted the picture of this old man down the road with his old truck, these mules. What was it like growing up there?
1: I thought it was really nice. It feels like all of being a kid was learning how to write cursive, long division, and fishing. I lived so far out that I didn't necessarily have a lot of people to play with or anything like that. So it was very much like build a fort, play by yourself and make believe and that sort of thing. It's romantic now. At the time, it was mundane. Yeah.
0: Was there a place where you could see music or go play it as you got older? When, like, if you were in school, you were all in a band with your friends.
1: We didn't go to concerts or anything like that. But the school band had a drum set. Mm-hmm. And so me and my buddies, you know, we would all play on it, and we would set up in the gym for every little pep rally, every opportunity we had. And then there was a barbecue restaurant downtown, and they would let us go down there, and we just played blues music. It was, we had a little group called the Stimulus Package, which I got a real kick out of. That was in the zeitgeist at the time. I think that was probably around 06, 07, 08, something like that.
0: We're going to hear you play another live song now. It's called Won't You Come Out Tonight. Where are you taking us in this song?
1: I guess we're going to Ozark. But that's the thing is, like, I wrote it up in Estes Park, and I was out there on Halloween, and they closed down all the shops. And all the kids got into a parade, and the shop owners were handing out candy. Such a kick out of it. And you realize all these mountain towns are special and have their little differences, but they're all the same. And it reminded me of being a kid. And I wrote this tune just about being in love in a mountain town. Yeah.
0: Here's Jesse Wells performing Won't You Come Out Tonight live for World Cafe.

0: performing a song from his new album, Masks Off. That was Jesse Wells with Won't You Come Out Tonight, live for World Cafe. My name is Raina Duras, hanging out with Jesse today on the show. A few years ago, you started filming yourself performing in the woods in Arkansas, and those videos and those songs started getting a lot of listeners, gaining a lot of traction. How did you first think about approaching sharing your music on social media?
1: Saw a lot of other folks doing it, and I thought, I'll do that.
0: Fair enough.
1: It seemed like the new format. Seemed like the way you go about it. So,
0: what was your reaction when you started to see these songs were resonating with people?
1: Initially, it's like, oh God, I can't watch. So I didn't, and I don't, but it did tell me to write more and to do more. And so that's what I did.
0: You have written a lot. I mean, over the last 2 years, I think you've put out 8 full-length albums. What happened in 2024 to spur this rush of creativity?
1: You know, I had played music all my life and moved to Arkansas, back to Arkansas after I'd been away in Nashville for about 7 years. And I wasn't playing any music at all and was really trying to give it up.
0: Why?
1: Because I thought if I could really scrape it off of myself, then I could see what life would be like without it. I thought maybe it was blurring my vision in some way. Maybe that wasn't what I was supposed to do. And to be doing it all the time was keeping me from doing something that I was made to do or something like that, you know. Then my old man had a heart attack and open heart surgery, and it was all real quick, you know. It's like February 19th, I think, 24. And I was up there in the hospital sitting next to him, and there's a reminder just beside you that life is very short. I thought, boy, if he dies, I knew him for, as an adult, all of what, 9 years or something, you know? That's all you get to know people for. Life's awful short. And for some reason, and I don't know how the book came to me, and I don't know why I had a hold of it, but I did. I had the Woody Guthrie biography, and I thought, well, this guy knows how to live life. maybe this is what I'm supposed to be doing right now. So I left there, not really sure if he was going to make it or not, and kind of accepted if he hadn't. I played out that scenario in my head and was trying to get cool with it. Be like, all right, this is what the future would be with your father dead. What on earth would you do with your time after that point? It's like, well, try very hard to do something. So the song started just kind of seeping out. If you really have something in you, you can't really help it from coming out, you know? You can try to quit music or whatever, but you'll be driving down the road and you'll end up making up songs and stuff. They just start coming out by accident, and then, you know, well, you're terminal, and you got to do it. Now, luckily, Dad survived and everything. Say, okay. But that was kind of the Damascus moment or whatever, you know?
0: I'm glad your dad's okay.
1: Yeah, me too.
0: To give folks an idea of just how fast this happened, you bought a guitar on the way home from the hospital, right?
1: Yeah. I didn't need that guitar. I had a lot of guitars, but I like them. And so I went and grabbed that one. It was an emotional purchase, yeah.
0: I'm talking to Jesse Wells, and in just a minute, he'll get into how he writes and into the songwriter who inspired him to have a sense of humor in his lyrics. That's next on World Cafe.

0: Welcome back. It is World Cafe. I'm Raina Duras, joined by Jesse Wells today, who has a new album called Masks Off.
1: So take us into your songwriting process a bit. What does it look like when you're writing a song?
2: I have a lot of tunes going at any one time. Some of them, especially like a topical tune, it'll be a whole lot of research trying to get, as I said earlier, like down to the center, down to the epicenter. Why is everybody talking? Not what is everybody talking, why is everybody talking?
1: What does that research look like? Is it?
2: It means a whole lot of tabs on your browser and just digging through public reading, digging through a bunch of garbage to get to the point, taking in all that information and writing rhymes all along the way, I suppose. The best ones always come when you're not trying. The refrain will come to you when you didn't need it or want it or anything. You're just trying to check out at the grocery store, and that hits you, and it's like, I've got to hurry home. Those moments are like, I'm having an emergency. Other times I can't write anything, and that's also an emergency. But yeah, you keep quite a few tunes going at a time, and they're like pans on the stove or something, cooking all sorts of stuff at different temperatures, and things get done at certain times and you start other things. Yeah.
1: I know that in addition to musicians, you were also influenced by the comedian Mitch Hedberg. And a lot of your songs are very funny. And I'm thinking of the song Domestic Error on the new album, where it almost sounds like there's a callback to Hedberg's joke. I used to do drugs. I still do.
2: But I used to do.
1: Yeah. I'm going to play a clip of that right now.

0: So how do you think about using humor in songs to add clarity or to, you know, approach stuff that is sometimes pretty heavy?
1: Guthrie said, if you got something to say and it might be a bit provocative, that you can say it and duck, or say it with a big smile, and maybe nobody will hit you, you know? I think sugar helps the medicine go down. And I like to laugh. A song can just be a whole row of punchlines. Why not? And so, this is where a tune like Domestic Error gets you.
0: There's a song on your new album called Techno Pagans. We're going to hear you play it next. It gets into Silicon Valley and tech and AI.
1: Yeah.
0: And I want to ask you, as a creative person and a prolific songwriter, what is your view on AI and the way it's being sold to us right now?
1: Yeah. I guess it is being sold to us. I kind of thought that we were being sold to it. It's backwards looking. It takes on your data sets and uses that to make derivative content instead of humans making progress forward content, making something out of nothing. It still needs fuel to make things. We don't much. We can't much help. I think if humans have anything that they're supposed to do, it's probably to create things. And I don't mean that everybody is a fine artist or something like that. I don't, like I've said this before, but I mean it a great deal. Is some folks make spreadsheets and some folks make tables and some folks make wondrous theories and some people make paintings and other people make songs, and we're just supposed to be making something. And if you want to find the places where people have either relinquished or have had the ability to create things taken away from them, are some of the most miserable places on the planet. And those places are working, mm-hmm, and laboring for your life. And absolutely no shade to anybody, because we all have to work. Listen, I understand that, and that's pragmatic and stuff, but when you essentially become some servant to a company or totally beholden to your manager at the McDonald's, then you've had the ability to really create probably taken away from you by a situation a lot bigger than yourself. Back to your AI question, though. How do I feel about AI? I am slow to get upset about maybe some of the things that I hear folks upset about. There's a lot of anxiety about being replaced, artists being replaced, jobs being replaced. I said on that first record, everything that can be replaced will be replaced, and that's how it's been since the dawn of time. There's nobody running a switchboard down at AT&T anymore connecting calls. That job's gone. There's hardly any farriers shoeing horses, and we're certainly not riding horses to our engagements around the town and stuff. And so the horse lost its job, you know, and the saddle maker and the tack wear maker, things will be replaced. But I don't see how AI could really replace human art. We are so flawed and inconsistent and complicated. How could that be recreated? Mm-hmm. And it's what, whether we know it or not, it's what we love about one another when we look at art.
0: Jesse Wells is my guest on World Cafe. He's going to perform his song Techno Pagans next. Is there anything you'd like to tell us before we hear you play it?
1: this tune, it's kind of a spiritual movement going on and has been going on, like in Silicon Valley. You see leaders in that industry, someone like Peter Thiel going around doing lectures on the Antichrist, saying that environmentalists, Luddites, people like Greta Thunberg are Antichrist, demons. When wouldn't you think what's more dangerous for humanity is to continue to allow artificial intelligence grow at a rate faster than human cognizance? You do not know what you're doing, but to admit that you don't know what you're doing, that would hurt shares. This tune is probably chapter one or chapter two of my getting through it, my trying to wrap my head around it. There's a bit of resignation in this tune, but it may not be that way forever. So.

0: You're listening to World Cafe. I'm Raina Duras, and my guest today is Jesse Wells. You just heard him performing a song, Technopagans, from his new album, Masks Off. You are very straightforward in your songs. You directly sing about things. Are you ever worried about, or do you ever think about negative reactions you might get from people when you're writing?
1: You can't write a song like you're playing chess or something like that. You shouldn't be writing a song thinking about second and third wave reactions to a song. All you can really do is make the art as it comes out and as it's true to you. Otherwise, you'll get caught up in making something for somebody else. And it's not even, you're not even actually making it for somebody else. You're making it for somebody else that you've imagined. Mm-hmm. So that person would be probably very critical, the way the mind works, you know. You would make up the anti whatever you are, you know. And then you would be trying to write to that imaginary figure. That sounds like it's not fun. And so you just write exactly as it comes to you. Maybe folks will get upset, and maybe folks will be really glad. It doesn't much matter, because you're just doing your thing. Like, that's all. You just have to keep going. So
0: the last song that you're going to play for us is a song that you've said, I guess it's a song about being me. Huh. Tell us a bit about this and not some other way.
1: Yeah, I guess this one's a little self-indulgent. I just wrote it. I did a terrible thing and I wrote how I felt.
0: Awful.
1: I know, real rotten.
0: How dare you?
1: And lo and behold, it can be cryptic or complicated. We contain multitudes. So, kind of talking about things that that are uncomfortable, and how at the end of the day things are just what they are, and you get to be okay with that or not, but you'll probably live a little longer if you would be okay with it. Yeah.
0: Live for World Cafe, Jesse Wells, This and Not Some Other Way.

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His new album, Masks Off, is becoming one of my favorites of the year, I think. You can watch that whole performance and conversation on a video. I recommend that you do, because it's even more powerful to see him play those songs. And he's got such an interesting presence. For the first half of the interview, I don't think he actually looked at me once. He just looked straight ahead with his hair over his eyes, thinking. Jesse Wells, you can find that worldcafe.org. You can also find it on our YouTube, youtube.com/worldcafe. 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

0: Prince and the Revolution, capping off this hour of World Cafe with Pop Life. Thank you again to Jesse Wells for being my guest today. And thank you to World Cafe senior producer Kimberly Janod for her work on that session. Also, thank you to our affiliate stations all across the country who bring you this show and the whole team here at World Cafe who make it. We produce it at WXPN at the University of Pennsylvania in Philadelphia. I'm Raina Duras. 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

time of year, your air conditioner might be one of the most precious things in your life. The Humble AC Unit gets a nod in this new song from Wild Pink. You'll hear that track from Wild Pink along with new music from Kevin Morby.

And you'll hear a track from the upcoming new album from Nicole Atkins. All those tunes and more on the way. I'm Rena Duras, and this is World Cafe. I will tell you more about that new Nicole Atkins album in just a few minutes. But when I was reading about it, I had to do a little bit of a double take when I saw that your next artist here is going to be a guest on the record. I can't wait to hear what that sounds like. It's Chris Isaak, Wicked Game.

Hey, I'm Raina Durres. You're listening to World Cafe. And the last time we heard from Nicole Atkins was during the pandemic. I think her 2020 album, Italian Ice. She is back. Her new album is coming in September. It'll be called Drama. And it's coming out on Chris Isaak's Wicked Game Records label. She's the first artist Chris Isaak has signed to his label. He's also going to sing a duet with Nicole on the album. So something to look forward to. Right now, we have this song as a sneak peek. When the Night Falls, new Nicole Atkins on World Cafe.

That is Kevin Morby with Javelin. And a lot of the songs on his new album, Little Wide Open, like that one, paint vivid, beautiful pictures of the Midwest. Coming up, a performance of a song that does the same for the South on Live from the Archives on World Cafe.

There's a good chance right now that you're listening to World Cafe in your car. Maybe you're even listening on South Carolina Public Radio or WNCW in North Carolina. But if you aren't, even if you're somewhere else, that is where you'll go for the next 3.5 minutes. I'm Raina. This is Live from the Archives. Your set today starts with a live performance from Mary Chapin Carpenter. This is I Am a Town, recorded live for World Cafe.

An air conditioner might seem like maybe a silly thing to reference in a song, but if you live in a part of the country where an air conditioner is necessary, especially in July, you will understand why someone might feel so strongly about it that they'd include it in their lyrics. Brandon Durr is with you here on World Cafe. John Ross of Wild Pink is from New York City, where that AC unit has probably been working very hard. Here's Wild Pink, Box Store, new on World Cafe.

From The Replacements, Can't Hardly Wait. Now, sometimes it can be kind of hard to make out all the lyrics in a song from Broken Social Scene. There's a lot going on. But if you listen carefully to this one, you can hear Feist singing these words of wisdom. If you try to do it all will leave you. If you try to steal the beat will steal you. Think on that. Broken Social Scene, 7-4 Shoreline on World Cafe.

0: My ever-changing moods from the Style Council. And that is it for World Cafe for today. Glad I got to soundtrack your ever-changing moods today. Always have a good time hanging out with you and playing you some music. 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And thanks to the team who make it. We produce it at WXPN at the University of Pennsylvania in Philadelphia. My name is Raina Duras. 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

0: ago, where you also were a professor and chief of staff of President Obama, giving a speech at University of Tel Aviv talking about Israel as a pariah nation.
1: Right. Well, I think there's been a seismic shift in American views of Israel over the past 4 or 5 years. It was the biggest part of this shift was obviously triggered by the live stream genocide in Gaza. The fact that people were able to see with their own eyes what was actually happening instead of the carefully curated lying description that the Israeli government fed to complacent American journalists who repeated it verbatim on CNN and in the New York Times and in other mainstream media. People were seeing for themselves that the lying liars of the mainstream media were not telling the truth, and that what was happening was the slaughter of innocent civilians. And this has just shifted the views, not
0: we
1: just
0: have five
1: of ordinary
0: seconds,
1: Americans.
0: Rashid.
1: Pardon me?
0: We have 5 seconds.
1: It's shifted the views of everybody, Jewish community, young people, old people, even young Republicans.
0: Well, I want to thank you, Rashid Khalidi, so much for joining us. Edward Said, Professor Emeritus of Modern Arab Studies at Columbia University, author of a number of books, including The 100 Years War on Palestine. I'll be appearing virtually tonight in Montreal, Canada, at the Q&A following the screening of Democracy Now! About Democracy Now! Steal those.
2: The local weather person said, you know, it was a fair day, clear skies, 72 degrees. It was a perfect day. You know, it was a real Chamber of Commerce day. But I've never heard that anywhere else except for Norfolk. And at first I thought it was just Dumars. And then slowly I realized, oh, if I say this in Norfolk at different eateries, it seems like people know what I want.
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46 degrees in Kodiak this morning with mostly cloudy skies. Light westerly winds at the airport where they have 10 miles of visibility. The Weather Service is calling for mostly cloudy skies all day today with a chance of rain after 1 p.m. Look for a high temperature of 58 today. Northwest winds around 5. Becoming calm this morning. For tonight, look for rain. That rain is expected after 7 p.m. and expected to continue until about 10 a.m. Tuesday morning.

This is Mark Barnwell. We are expecting southerly winds tonight, 5 or 10. Southerly winds tomorrow, 15 or 20. Mariners, be aware, we have a small craft advisory for tomorrow for Marmot Island, Usitkanak, out to 15 nautical miles, south of 20 for today and tonight. 4-foot seas, building to 6 feet tonight. For tomorrow, south 25, turning to southwest 25 tomorrow night, 7-foot seas. Over in the Shelikof Strait, southwest 15, becoming south 20 tonight. Seas to 4 feet, coming down to 3 feet tonight. For tomorrow in the Shelikof, southeast 20 and 5-foot seas. And for Tuesday night, southwest 25 and 5-foot seas.

44 degrees this morning in Kodiak with a few clouds drifting around, being gently pushed by west winds at 6 miles per hour at the airport, where they have 10 miles of visibility. The Weather Service is calling for mostly cloudy skies all day today with a chance of rain this afternoon. Look for northwest winds around 5, becoming completely calm this morning. Rain is expected tonight after 7 p.m. That rain is expected to continue through about 10 a.m. Tuesday morning. And look for cloudy skies on Tuesday, high near 63, south winds 15 or 20.

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0: 44 degrees in Kodiak this morning with a few clouds drifting around, light westerly winds, 10 miles of visibility. And the prediction for mostly cloudy skies all day today with a chance of rain this afternoon. Look for a high temperature around 58. Northwest winds 5 miles per hour, becoming completely calm this morning. Look for the rain to begin tonight in earnest, mainly after 7 p.m. That rain is expected to continue through 10 a.m. tomorrow morning.
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2: It's time for the KMXT Morning News. I'm Terry Haynes. Seven flight service stations across Alaska have been closed after the Federal Aviation Administration placed station's employees on administrative leave. As Alona Niden with the Alaska Desk reports, aviation experts say the closures have an effect on flight safety and planning efficiency and have resulted in several flight cancellations in Northwest Alaska.
3: The Federal Aviation Administration last month placed several employees on administrative leave following allegations of employee misconduct, according to an email statement from an FAA spokesperson. The agency did not say how many employees were placed on leave or provide any specifics about the misconduct allegations. The result was closures of flight service stations in Utqiagvik, Northway, Dead Horse, Palmer, Talkeetna, Nome, and Kotzebue. Darren Young is the executive director of operations at Warbelows Air Ventures, a carrier that flies across the interior and North Slope.
4: This is affecting flight safety. I mean, we have enough issues up here with infrastructure as it is in Alaska, especially in the interior and North Slope. It's challenging enough as it is, and to take infrastructure away from us when we don't have any to begin with just makes no sense.
3: Unlike air traffic control, flight service stations don't issue clearances or direct air traffic, but they're helpful in remote areas. Pilots can call local flight service stations for flight planning, traffic advisories, weather and runway conditions, and emergency communications while they're in the air. An FAA spokesman said in an email that services are available remotely through hubs in Fairbanks and Kenai while the seven stations remain closed. Each station is equipped with an automated weather observation system, and pilots can access the weather data from the hubs. The agency said it will work with the National Weather Service to resolve any issues with weather systems and would transport personnel to a facility to provide observations when needed. But an Alaska Airlines spokesperson confirmed via email that the company canceled several passenger flights into Nome and Kotzebue in early June because the weather systems were out of service. There were also no observers on the ground to report conditions. The company said the FAA requires at least one of these to operate. Jan with Warbelows says pilots in remote locations need on-the-ground weather observers.
4: Especially these locations because the weather is so changes so rapidly along the coast, it's almost a necessity to have these guys out there that can do this reporting.
3: A local aviation nonprofit, the Alaska Air Carriers Association, wrote a letter to the state's congressional delegation last month urging them to restore the stations in Nome and Kotzebue. The association wrote that consolidating services in hubs is overloading the Fairbanks station and is resulting in delays in response. Adam White heads the Government and Legislative Affairs Program for the Alaska Airmen's Association, another nonprofit organization promoting local aviation. He also says pilots calling flight stations have been reporting being on hold more often.
5: The hazard with that, though, is that we're traveling in an aircraft at some pretty decent speeds, and we have to be able to still be in range of that radio station that we're talking to. That does put a little bit of stress on the pilots.
3: White added that flight service stations are helpful for pilots, but not having them
5: is not a showstopper when it comes to aviation here in the state.
3: The FAA spokesman said the agency is coordinating with the Office of Inspector General to investigate the alleged misconduct of the employees. The agency did not provide a timeline for the investigation. Senator Lisa Murkowski has been pressing the FAA to quickly address the staffing shortage, according to her spokesperson. In Anchorage, I'm Alona Naiden.
2: A Juneau resident shot and wounded a yearling black bear that was rummaging through trash downtown on Thursday morning. The Alaska Department of Fish and Game euthanized the bear soon after. As KTOO's Alex Solomon reports, the unknown resident who shot it could face criminal charges.
0: Heather Hinsey, a Juneau resident, witnessed the shooting just before 10 a.m. off of Willoughby Avenue.
6: I was looking out a window and I saw a guy kind of pump some sort of gun. It would look like a long barrel gun, and shot a bear out of a tree. And the bear fell and the person left the scene.
0: She called 911. While she was on the phone, she says she watched the bear as it tried to climb the tree again, fell, and then crawled under a trailer next to it. According to Alaska state law, a bear can be killed in defense of life or property, but not if the bear was attracted to the property due to negligently unsecured trash. It's also against a city ordinance to discharge a firearm near a public street in Juneau. Hannah Mannanen is the assistant area biologist for Fish and Game in Juneau. She says Juneau police officers were already on the scene when she and a colleague arrived around 10:30 a.m.
7: The bear had been mortally wounded and was under a trailer type of situation, like a semi-truck trailer.
0: She says her colleague euthanized the yearling with a shotgun. When they examined the bear later, she says it looked like the gunshot fired by the resident had punctured a lung. Prior to the bear's death, Mannanen says she heard that people had been harassing two bears on that block.
7: We think it was a sibling pair. Two yearling bears traveling together. We had heard that there was fireworks being, or firecrackers, something of the sort, being deployed either at one or at both of them.
0: She says that when she was on the scene, the uninjured bear was rummaging through trash on the ground. That bear is still out and about.
7: Those bears and other bears have been attracted to downtown because of unsecured trash.
0: She calls this an unfortunate situation and says that as long as people fail to follow the city ordinance that requires trash to be secured, bears will continue to come downtown. Craig Campbell is the deputy chief of police for the Juneau Police Department. He says the incident is under investigation.
8: Was there something going on with the bear that would, you know, where it may be reasonable or unreasonable to shoot it? And that's still unknown. Trying to determine if it was a BB gun or a real gun, and then trying to determine who the person was that shot the bear.
0: Campbell says police haven't yet contacted the people of interest in the case. He says the police department is also working with Alaska wildlife troopers. In Juneau, I'm Alex Solomon.
2: The Alaska Democratic Party is suing the State Division of Elections over a lack of financial disclosure made by a candidate running for a legislative seat in Anchorage. Alaska Public Media's Wesley Early has more.
9: In a legal brief filed Thursday, attorneys for the state Democrats say Jose Tagle, a Republican candidate for House District 22, did not list any personal income or business interests when he filed to run for the seat. Tagle is the sole challenger to incumbent Democratic Anchorage Representative Ted Eichad. Public records from the state show that Tagle has a 40% ownership stake in the Anchorage-based company Stardust LLC. The Alaska Democrats filed a candidate eligibility complaint with the Division of Elections on June 5th, requesting that Tagle be removed from the ballot for filing a blank financial disclosure form despite having documented business interests. According to the legal brief, Division of Elections Director Carol Beecher denied the complaint 2 weeks later, saying it was, quote, beyond the scope of DOE's review. Instead, Beecher said the Alaska Public Offices Commission, or APOC, was charged with reviewing Tagle's financial disclosure. Efforts to reach Tagle by phone for comment were unsuccessful. He doesn't have an email address or campaign website listed with the Division of Elections. In a lawsuit filed late last month, the State Democratic Party is asking a state superior court judge to reverse the Division of Elections decision and rule that Tagle is ineligible to run in this year's election. Oral arguments in the case are set for August 7th. Requests for comment to the Division of Elections were directed to the State Department of Law. A Department of Law spokesperson did not immediately respond to a request emailed Friday. Officials with the Alaska Democratic Party declined an interview request, but in a statement Thursday, Executive Director Jenny Marie Stryker said, quote, when a candidate does not even attempt to disclose their financial interests, voters are left in the dark. The Division of Elections has a responsibility to enforce candidate eligibility requirements, end quote. APOC officials did not respond to a series of questions about whether the state Democratic Party filed a complaint with the commission or if the commission investigated Tagle's lack of financial disclosures. The Tagle case is at least the second time the State Division of Elections has been sued this election cycle. U.S. Senate candidate Dan J. Sullivan of Petersburg sued the division over being removed from the ballot after division officials said he intended to confuse voters by listing his name and political party in a similar manner to another Dan Sullivan, the incumbent Republican U.S. Senator. The Alaska Supreme Court ruled in late June that the division was wrong to exclude the non-incumbent Sullivan and ordered the division to put him back on the ballot. Reporting in Anchorage, I'm Wesley Early.
2: An Alaska Fire Incident Management Team is in the lower 48 to oversee one of the nation's highest priority wildfires as fire activity intensifies in the west. The 09 Alaska team of 90 personnel is helping local crews contain the Aspen Acres fire, which has burned almost 100,000 acres in southern Colorado since it started at the end of June. Sam Harrell is a spokesperson for the Alaska Complex Incident Management Team. He says it's unusual that Alaska has the resources to spare at this time of year, especially so close to the solstice, but this fire season has been relatively slow.
10: There's plenty of resources left in Alaska to be taken care of Alaskans. The fire season's still active, especially across northern Alaska. But this year, there was quite a bit of rain across the southern portion of Alaska that moderated our fire season.
2: Harrell says when the Alaska team deployed earlier this month, the fire was growing at an extraordinary rate, overwhelming firefighters as it tore across the landscape and through subdivisions. But now they're gaining ground.
10: We were here for nearly a week before the weather turned in our favor, and we were able to start to take offensive action as opposed to just chasing this fire.
2: With the break in the weather, Harrell says they've been able to construct barriers to protect communities. He says his team is due to return home after they've trained up the next incident command group next week, and that the fire is currently about 28% contained.
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12: Opposing renewable energy. I'm Randy Simon, and this is Earthwise, a look at our changing environment. There is organized opposition to renewable energy. Most of it comes from the fossil fuel industry, whose market share and business models are threatened by renewables. There is also opposition from conservative political groups, although that opposition doesn't really have an ideological basis. And then there is NIMBYism, opposition to renewable energy because people don't want any of it near where they live. As is unfortunately the case for many topics these days, arguments against renewable energy are often specious or simply contrary to the facts. Perhaps the most pervasive argument offered by lobbyist groups is that renewable energy is too costly and can't even survive without government subsidies. This is simply not true any longer. A 2024 report by the International Renewable Energy Agency found that 91% of new renewable power projects across the globe were less expensive than the cheapest new fossil fuel option available. Since 2010, the cost of solar power has plummeted from being 5 times more expensive than fossil fuel power to being 41% cheaper. Onshore wind has gone from a 21% premium over coal and gas to a 53% discount. The current situation with the price of oil puts the spotlight on the volatility of fossil fuel prices. By contrast, wind and solar energy offer price certainty. Once the systems are installed, their fuel is free. There are other arguments against renewable energy beyond its cost, but most stand up to scrutiny just as poorly. However, having good arguments is not really required if one wields enough political power. Earthwise is a production of WAMC. 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
14: 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I'm Michelle Martin in Washington, D.C.
15: And Amy Martinez in Los Angeles, California. Democrats in Maine are scrambling to choose a replacement for Graham Plattner. He ended his campaign for U.S. Senate after he was accused of rape by a former girlfriend, a charge he denies. NPR senior political correspondent Tamara Keith reports from Maine.
16: Just 1 month ago, Alan Crichton was playing saxophone at Graham Plattner's primary night victory party. Now he's at a brewery in Belfast and grappling with disappointment.
17: I have so many mixed feelings. I like the guy. I like his message a great deal. And I think he galvanized people who were just kind of sick of what's happening.
16: Crichton says the situation now is a big old mess. He's a Democrat and was hoping the charismatic populist Plattner would be the one to finally knock out longtime Republican senator from Maine, Susan Collins. Though at this point, he'll vote for whoever the Maine Democratic Party selects.
17: I hope it's somebody who can kind of carry the torch that Graham kind of lit and held out there really strongly. He was a very inspiring guy.
16: Maine Democrats will hold a convention on July 25th. Where 601 delegates will choose a replacement candidate.
18: Would you happen to be a registered Democrat?
16: David Costello, who came in third in the June Senate primary, is one of more than half a dozen Democrats who've raised their hands to run.
19: Yeah, we've got to collect 500 signatures by the 21st.
16: On Sunday morning, he was in downtown Brunswick gathering signatures to qualify to be considered at the convention.
19: People are going to grumble. I've grumbled a little bit. But I think whoever the nominee is will have tremendous support.
16: Before the Plattner meltdown, Maine was seen by Democrats as a key pickup opportunity in their effort to gain control of the Senate. In this state where Kamala Harris won the statewide popular vote in 2024, Senator Collins was seen as uniquely vulnerable. Over the weekend, Collins walked in the annual Moxie Day parade in Lisbon, flanked by a large group of volunteers in matching red shirts.
20: People appreciate the fact that I provide steady leadership, and the word steady does come up a lot, and that I continue to work really hard for Maine.
16: Steady wouldn't be the word to describe how Democratic voters are feeling in this moment. Many are left wondering whether the energy Plattner's campaign generated will leave the race with the man.
21: I do have that deep-seated concern of how many folks are going to say, oh, well, this man failed me. Why trust someone ever again?
16: That's Democrat Mattie Daughtry, who is president of the Maine State Senate. She's encouraged that many of the candidates now running are embracing the same progressive message of transformational change that Plattner campaigned on.
21: I ran for office when I was 25 because I was really, really angry. I was working four jobs. I couldn't afford an apartment and I had no health care. And unfortunately, that story has not changed. And it is the lived reality for millions of us across this country. And we need to find who can pick up that mantle, who understands what that life is like, and really tap into that raw energy.
16: Talking to voters in the state, there was no clear front runner in the truncated race to replace Plattner. Or even a consensus on whether he should have gotten out of the race. Tamara Keith, NPR News, Brunswick, Maine.
14: Shannon Bellows is one of the Democrats hoping to replace Graham Plattner and run for U.S. Senate. She's also Maine's Secretary of State. Secretary Bellows, thank you so much for joining us.
22: Good morning. Thank you for having me.
14: So we've just heard from Tam that the convention to decide this is on July 25th. As briefly as you can, how is it going to work?
22: So anyone who wants to be a candidate must gather 500 signatures and submit their papers to the party by Wednesday. This coming weekend, there are going to be county committee meetings. Any Democrat can participate. They just need to register or they can just show up. And then at the convention, delegates selected at these county meetings will elect the standard bearer. And that's really important because I think what you heard in this segment is that we need folks who can unite the party.
14: Yeah. So you previously ran against Senator Collins in 2014. You lost by more than 30 points. Why do you think you have a better chance this time?
22: So when I ran, I was head of the ACLU. I had just come off of 7 years of fighting for marriage equality. And I was looking for change in Washington, people who would be leaders on progressive issues and fighters and not waiting to see which way the wind was blowing. And I'd never run for office before. No one wanted to run against Susan Collins. So I said, okay, I'm not afraid of a tough fight. I lost. But after that, I learned a lot. And 2 years later, I ran for the state Senate and I won a district that voted for Trump and voted for me. And I ran on my roots in Maine, my passion for working class values, because I'm a carpenter's daughter that grew up without electricity or running water, dirt poor in Downey's Maine. And voters voted for me and Trump. I got reelected twice and I went on to become Secretary of State. And, you know, along that journey, I learned how to bring people together, how to assemble a professional campaign, and really learned a lot about the stakes. And that's why I'm running in this moment.
14: So you've already won statewide. I think that would be one of your arguments. And also that I think that your own biography, I think, is part of your message. What about your policy goal? What would you say is your top goal if you are to win this seat?
22: So my top goals are Medicare for all, saving democracy, and honestly, we need to protect the Supreme Court. You know, and let's talk about the bigger picture, right? There is a movement here in Maine that is built by the people, and they deserve to have it carried forward through to November, because the stakes are not just about control of the U.S. Senate and control of the Supreme Court. And it's not just about saving democracy. The stakes are about the future of our friends and neighbors who are really struggling right now. The folks like my parents were, a carpenter, and my mom who worked nights in a light bulb factory and stayed home with three young babies during the day. I know what it's like. I know what folks are going through right now. And we need fighters who will stand up for them.
14: With just 30 seconds left here, it does appear that Senator Collins' campaign is likely going to keep bringing up the allegations against Plattner, including those voters knew about before. What should the Democratic response be?
22: We need to move forward to November, and I'm running in part to unify the party, to bring forward the progressive change that Plattner represented, but also to represent the women who've broken glass ceilings, who've been battle-tested, like Janet Mills. I can bring the party together.
14: That is Maine Secretary of State Shenna Bellows. She's running to replace Graham Plattner as Maine's Democratic Senate nominee. Madam Secretary, thanks so much for joining us this morning.
22: Thank you.
14: We've been talking to other Democrats running to replace Plattner. You can listen at npr.org. This is NPR News.
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4: This is Asian View from NHK World Japan. I'm Hiroko Kitadai. 14 nations have issued a joint statement demanding China abide by an International Arbitration Tribunal's 2016 decision regarding the South China Sea. The tribunal's ruling is known as the Arbitral Award. It dismissed China's claims over almost the entire sea as lacking legal basis and breaching international law. Japan, the U.S., and 12 other countries called the tribunal's decision final, legally binding, and definitive. The joint statement reiterated strong opposition to any destabilizing or unilateral actions that threaten peace and stability in the region. China's foreign ministry issued a written response. It said the tribunal's ruling is illegal and has no binding force. China and North Korea are marking 65 years since signing a landmark treaty. It calls for military assistance between the two countries if either comes under armed attack. Chinese state-run media say President Xi Jinping emphasized the pact on Friday during a meeting with North Korean Premier Park Tae-sung in Beijing. Park said North Korean leader Kim Jong-un has called for bilateral ties to be developed into the strongest strategic relationship. He added that Pyongyang supports Beijing in safeguarding its core interests on issues such as the Taiwan question. Authorities in Thailand say dozens of people are dead after a massive fire at a pub in the capital, Bangkok. The fire broke out in the early hours of Monday. Local authorities say 27 people are dead and about 60 people are injured. Many of the victims were reportedly found trapped in the restrooms in the back of the pub where there were no emergency exits.
15: Good morning, Ami Martinez. New Zealand actor Sam Neill died today in Australia. He was 78. Neill was best known as Dr. Alan Grant from Jurassic Park. In April, he announced the cancer he'd been living with for 5 years was in remission. In an interview with The Guardian, Neill said that he wasn't afraid to die, but that it would annoy him instead because he wanted to see the olive trees on his New Zealand farm mature, and he wanted to watch his grandchildren get big. It's Morning Edition.
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5: This is Morning Edition from NPR News. I'm Michelle Martin.
15: Ami Martinez, a prominent Palestinian doctor, is close to dying in an Israeli prison. That's according to his lawyer. Dr. Hossam Abu Safia has spent more than 500 days in detention. United Nations experts have condemned his treatment. Here's NPR's Emily Fang.
6: Dr. Hossam Abu Safia rose to global prominence for videos he made like this one. Filmed in North Gaza's Kamal Adwan Hospital, where he continued to treat patients during the war in Gaza despite Israeli bombing nearby and military orders to leave. We are being killed every day. We are being slaughtered, he says in this video, posted 3 days before the Israeli military stormed the hospital in December 2024. The military detained him, it told NPR in response to a request for comment, for suspected involvement with Hamas, an accusation his family denies. In prison, his lawyer says Abu Safia now suffers from food deprivation and is kept in solitary confinement. And his son, Elias Abu Safia, says the lawyer also told him his father endures daily beatings from Israeli prison guards. They mask their faces and they beat my father with a metal hammer to break his entire body, he said. Israel's prison service said in response to an NPR query that, quote, the allegations described are false, outrageous, and entirely without factual basis. But in a legal affidavit, the doctor's lawyer, Nasser Aoudeh, said during his last visit with the doctor in early July, he could barely recognize Dr. Abu Safia. So disfigured was his face and neck with fresh bruises from beatings. The lawyer said Abu Safia told him, they brought me here to kill me. I hear the world singing their praises about democracy and rule of law, but my father is still in prison, Abu Safia's son says. We've told the whole world, and yet they ignore the fate of my father. More than a year and a half after being detained, Israel has not charged Dr. Abu Safia. Instead, his detention has been repeatedly extended because he's been deemed an unlawful combatant, one of more than 1,300 people currently detained in this manner in Israel, under a broad law allowing Israel to hold people indefinitely for endangering state security. News of Abu Safia's treatment prompted a small protest in Israel in early July. Among the demonstrators are Israeli doctors with an advocacy group called Physicians for Human Rights. They are petitioning Israel to release Abu Safia and 13 other Palestinian doctors detained in Israeli prisons. Dr. Amit Tirosh says he believes Israel targeted Dr. Abu Safia precisely because he is a doctor.
7: And healthcare providers from all over the Gaza Strip just to perform what we call the medicide.
6: Medicide, the intentional destruction of medical capabilities which the United Nations has also accused Israel of, a charge Israel denies. Detaining Abu Safia is connected, Tirosh says.
7: Ruin any possibility to provide any type of healthcare to the Gazan civilians. So I think this is part of it.
6: This month, an Israeli court ordered the state to address concerns about Dr. Abu Safiya's health. Israel responded, saying the doctor had been examined and was not in danger of dying, without offering further details. Emily Fang, NPR News, Tel Aviv.

0: 26 degrees in Kodiak this morning with partly cloudy skies. At the airport, they have 5 mile per hour west winds and 10 miles of visibility. The Weather Service is calling for mostly cloudy skies all day today with a chance of rain this afternoon. Look for a high near 58, west winds to 5, becoming completely calm later this morning. For tonight, rain after 7 p.m. That rain's expected to continue until about 10 a.m. tomorrow morning.
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2: This is Morning Edition from NPR News. I'm A. Martinez.
3: And I'm Michelle Martin. Good morning. Italian Yannick Sinner is now a back-to-back Wimbledon champion. He defeated Germany's Alexander Zverev in 4 sets on Sunday. The women's final on Saturday featured 2 Czech players. Linda Noskova took home the title. Scooby Axon was covering Wimbledon for USA Today Sports, where he's also an enterprise reporter, and he's with us now. Good morning.
4: Good morning.
3: So Sinner lost the first set but went on to win. Was it a tough match for him?
4: Yeah, in the sense that when you look back at what he did in the French Open, he was expected to win, and then he flamed out in the second round because of the heat. In London this week, everybody talked about the heat, so when he lost the first set, everybody was like, oh, here we go again. But he battled back and just blitzed them in the final 2 sets to win back-to-back titles.
3: So you just mentioned he didn't make it very far in the French Open, which surprised a lot of people. How important was this win at Wimbledon for him?
4: Back-to-back champions, which has happened a handful of times. And also, you have to keep in mind that his biggest competitor, Carlos Alcaraz, has been out most of the year with a wrist injury. Mm-hmm. So he's expected to win these tournaments pretty easily. But, you know, again, tennis is a finicky sport, and anybody can beat anybody at any time. So for him to come back and win Wimbledon is impressive.
3: Let me go back to Novak Djokovic.
4: Yes.
3: He has 24 Grand Slam titles, the record, but he hasn't had any in a few years, and he lost to Zinner in the semifinal. Do people think Djokovic has another Grand Slam in him?
4: He does. This is what he does. He basically skips the pre-tournament tournaments, the majors, and then shows up at, like, the French and Wimbledon and makes the semifinals at age 39. It's absurd what he's doing. I mean, it's absolutely
3: so
4: impressive.
3: Don't count him out.
4: Absolutely don't count him out.
3: Let's talk about the women. This was the first time Linda Noskova made it to the Grand Slam final. How did the match play out?
4: Well, she squandered in the second set 5 championship points. So when you do something like that and then it goes to a third set, you can either break down or, you know, just come back, and she came back with a vengeance. The thing about these Czech women players is

For years, I thought they were singing Welcome to the Army. 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Look for mostly cloudy skies all day today with a chance of rain after 1 p.m. High near 58, west winds to 5, becoming completely calm this morning. The real rain is expected.

0: to begin tonight after 7 p.m. sometime and then go through 10 a.m. tomorrow morning. Look for an overnight low of about 50 degrees with south winds 5 or 10 miles per hour.
1: From WHYY in Philadelphia, this is Fresh Air. I'm Tanya Mosley in Los Angeles. Today, writing team Rashida Jones and Will McCormick. Their new film, The Invite, offers a portrait of a marriage in middle age, told over the course of one dinner party that goes into salacious territory. Jones and McCormick have been mining this territory together for decades, while finding the funny inside the painful.
2: We are never above a laugh. There's nothing that's grave enough for us not to laugh about, because that's how we release, that's how we process our pain. It's like we laugh through death and sickness and sadness.
1: Rashida Jones and I also talk about grief and what she learned about collaboration from her father, Quincy Jones, who made music with everyone from Frank Sinatra to Michael Jackson, and what it was like to document him in the final years of his life. First News.
3: Live from NPR News, I'm Lakshmi Singh. Republican South Carolina Governor Henry McMaster is expected to soon announce who he's chosen to serve the rest of Senator Lindsey Graham's term through early January. Graham died unexpectedly Saturday night from what officials say was likely a tear in his aorta. He was 71. President Trump posted on Truth Social this morning that he recommends McMaster pick Graham's sister, Darlene Graham Nordone, to serve as interim senator. Lindsey Graham adopted his younger sister after their parents both died. A special Republican primary will be held in August in South Carolina to select a candidate to then run for the seat permanently in November. As the U.S. and Iran exchange fire for a third straight weekend, President Trump was threatening to block Iran's ships from moving through major oil shipping route, the Strait of Hormuz. NPR's Hadil Al-Shalchi has the latest.
4: In a post online, President Trump said that the U.S. would be, quote, reinstating a blockade on Iranian ships or customers from entering or leaving the Strait of Hormuz. He said that the U.S. will now be known as, quote, the guardian of the Hormuz Strait. Trump said that other countries will be able to move through the waterway, but that the U.S. would charge a 20% toll on cargo. He said the toll was the price to pay for providing security and safety for this, quote, volatile section of the world. Up until now, the U.S. has been against any tolls or fees being enforced on ships moving through the strait. Iranian leaders said Iran controls the Strait of Hormuz. Hadil Al-Shalchi, NPR News, Istanbul.
3: New research finds more people in the U.S. are using credit or dipping into their savings to pay for groceries. NPR's Jennifer Ludden has more.
5: More than a quarter of working-age adults who used a credit card for food did not repay the full amount. That's according to new research by the Urban Institute think tank, which finds an uptick in such financial stress since 2023. Nearly 20% said they'd tapped long-term savings not meant for daily expenses to pay for groceries. A third who used buy now, pay later missed a payment in the last year. The survey was done in December before the Iran war sent gas prices up and further strained many people's budgets. Over the past year, expanded work requirements for federal food aid have also taken hold. Enrollment in that program has dropped by several million people. Jennifer Ludden, NPR News, Washington.
3: The UK has issued new heat health warnings as record high temperatures continue. More from NPR's Lauren Frayer.
6: Scientists at two London universities say they've linked more than 2,700 deaths to this heat wave in May and June in England and Wales. They say climate change is making heat waves more intense, frequent, and deadly. Most of those deaths were from heart attacks, strokes, or respiratory failure as the body strains to cool itself. Many British homes aren't built to cope either. Air conditioning is uncommon even in schools, and most are still in session through late July.
3: It's NPR.
7: Diver up on this moment of science. Last time we explained how to make a Cartesian diver. You fill a clear plastic bottle with water and place an eyedropper in it. The eyedropper should have just enough water inside it so that it barely floats. Now seal the bottle tightly and squeeze on its sides. The eyedropper sinks. Stop squeezing and the eyedropper rises once more. Today, we'll explain why this works.
8: Also, I get to tell my Descartes joke.
7: Right. The Cartesian diver, named after French philosopher and scientist René Descartes, works because of several factors. When you squeeze the sides of the bottle, you are increasing the pressure on the liquid inside. That increase in pressure is transmitted to every part of the liquid. That means you are also increasing pressure on the eyedropper itself. Squeeze hard enough, and you will push some more water up inside the dropper. The air inside the dropper squeezes tighter as more water is forced in. Now, water is much denser than air, so when you push more water inside the dropper, you increase its overall density. Once its density is greater than that of its surroundings, it will sink. Release the pressure on the bottle's sides, and you stop forcing water inside the eyedropper. The air inside it will now push out the extra water again, and the eyedropper will rise. That's the Cartesian Diver.
2: Now?
7: Okay, go ahead.
2: Descartes walks into a bar. "Want a beer?" the bartender asks. "I think not," Descartes says. And he disappears.
7: This moment of science comes from Indiana University.
2: There are hundreds more moments of science on our website at amomentofscience.org. For A Moment of Science, I'm Yael Cassander.
7: And I'm Don Glass.

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0: Good morning and welcome to your Island Messenger for Monday. It is the 13th day of July, the year 2026. The sun rose today at 5:29. It will set again at 11 o'clock. That will give us 17 hours and 31 minutes of glorious daylight, a loss of 2 minutes and 54 seconds compared to yesterday. Our record high temperature for this date was 76 degrees, set in 1960, then again in the year 2000, and then again in 2004. And our record low was 38, set in 1927. It is currently 50 degrees in Kodiak with fairly fair skies, a few clouds out there. Calm winds, 10 miles of visibility out at the airport. And the Weather Service is calling for mostly cloudy skies all day today with a high near 58, a chance of rain after 1 p.m., west winds to 5, becoming completely calm this morning. The actual rain's expected to begin about 7 p.m. tonight and last through to about 10 a.m. tomorrow morning. South winds 5 or 10 tonight, south winds 15 to 20 tomorrow. Look for an overnight low of 50 and a high temperature tomorrow of 63. For Wednesday, mostly cloudy skies. Thursday, cloudy skies with a likelihood of showers in the afternoon. And for Friday, just a chance of showers. Saturday, a chance of showers. Sunday, a certainty of showers. It is low tide right now. That was a very low tide. It just happened at 8.05 a.m. here on the east side, so about an hour ago. That was a minus 1.9-foot tide, so the tide is way out. Your next high tide will happen at 2:41 this afternoon and be 6.9 feet, followed by another low tide, not nearly as low, at 7:37 p.m. of 2.5 feet. Over on the west side, your low tide happened at 8:33 this morning and was minus 3.5 feet in Larsen Bay. It is still way down there. Your next high tide will happen at 3 p.m. and be 12.4 feet, followed by a low tide at 8:30 p.m. of 3.1 foot. And for tomorrow morning, your very low tide for tide poolers and those concerned with your boats, that will happen at 8:52 tomorrow morning and be minus 2.2 feet here on the east side. Over on the west side, your very low tide tomorrow morning will happen at 9:21 a.m. and be minus 4 feet in Larsen Bay. Mariners, be aware, we have a small craft advisory for tomorrow for Marmot Island to Sitkanak after 15 nautical miles, south 20 for today and tonight, becoming south 25 tomorrow. 4-foot seas building to 6 feet tonight and finally to 7 feet tomorrow. For Wednesday through Friday, southwest 20 and 6-foot seas. Over in the Shelikof Strait, southwest 15 becoming south 20 tonight. 4-foot seas coming down to 3 feet tonight. For tomorrow on our west side, southeast 20 and seas at 5 feet. For Wednesday, southwest 25 and 5-foot seas. And for Thursday through Friday, southwest 20 and 5-foot seas. Just outside of the city of Kodiak and Chiniak Bay, small craft advisory for tomorrow. For today, variable less than 10, becoming south 15 this afternoon with 2-foot seas. For tonight, south 20 with 2-foot seas. And for tomorrow, south 25 seas at 4 feet in Chiniak Bay. Let's check in with the Alaska Department of Fish and Game.
2: This is the Alaska Department of Fish and Game with Kodiak Commercial Salmon Fishery Advisory Announcement Number 19. This announcement was issued at 10 a.m. on July 12th. There will be a 72-hour extension to the current commercial salmon fishing period from 9 p.m. Sunday, July 12th to 9 p.m. Wednesday, July 15th in the outer Ayakulik section of the Southwest Kodiak District. There will be a 57-hour commercial salmon fishing period from noon Monday, July 13th to 9 p.m. Wednesday, July 15th in the following areas. the Cape Alitak, Humpy Dead Man, Alitak Bay, Mosier Bay, and Olga Bay sections of the Alitak District, the Northwest Kodiak District, the Northeast Kodiak District, except the Buskin River section will remain closed, the Eastside Kodiak District, except that portion of Passagshack Bay northeast of a line from a point at 57 degrees, 26.04 minutes north latitude, 152 degrees, 31.13 minutes west longitude, to a point at 57 degrees, 25.44 minutes north latitude, 152 degrees, 29.39 minutes west longitude, will remain closed. The Afognak District, except the Duck Bay, Iduit Bay, Inner Katoy, and Outer Katoy Bay sections remain closed. And the Mainland District, except the seaward zone of the Cape Igvac section, will remain closed. Closed waters for Saltry Creek, stream number 259415, are normal closed waters as described in regulation from noon Monday, July 13th to 9 p.m. Wednesday, July 15th. Concerning the North Shelikof Strait fishery, short notice in-period closures may occur for seine fisheries in the seaward zones of the North Shelikof Strait area as designated in the North Shelikof Strait Sockeye Salmon Management Plan. Closure announcements may occur at 8:30 a.m., 10 a.m., noon, 2 p.m., 5 p.m., or 8 p.m. on VHF Channel 6. Fishermen are reminded that in the Kodiak area, including the mainland district until further notice, Chinook salmon 28 inches or greater in length may not be retained by purse seine gear in the commercial fishery and must be returned to the water unharmed. As previously announced, the inner and outer upper station sections of the Alitak District will close at 9 p.m. Sunday, July 12th. Waters are open to the stream terminus of Olga Creek, stream number 257304. The Spiriton Bay Special Harvest Area, Telrod Cove, remains open to commercial salmon fishing until further notice. Other closed waters are shown on the Kodiak Area Salmon Statistical Chart and detailed in the Commercial Salmon Fishing Regulations. Statistical charts, harvest strategies, and commercial salmon fishing regulations are available at the Kodiak Fish and Game Office. Recent salmon fishery information may be obtained by calling the department's 24-hour recorder phone at 486-4559.
0: Thank you, Mr. Fish and Game. Well, this Saturday, it's the KMXT Outdoor Cleanup Day. Saturday begins at 9 a.m. and ends whenever it ends. If you're familiar with our outdoor area, it needs a little bit of beautifying. 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So it all starts at 9 a.m. this Saturday. It'll be tons of fun, a little bit of friendly, pleasant work. And it looks like the weather should cooperate. They're saying a chance of showers. Ridge Club is happening at 1 p.m. today at the Kodiak Public Library. Also on Thursdays from 12 to 3 p.m., don't forget about the Creative Corner. If you're looking for a space to practice your creative writing, watercoloring, or other favorite art form, it's a drop-in program open to all on Thursdays, 12 p.m. to 3 p.m. A place to get away and create. Tomorrow, the Social Security will be having a video service availability. You can get help with your Social Security stuff. That's happening at the Kodiak Job Center tomorrow. You can sign in at 8 a.m., and I think the actual meetings begin at 9 a.m. and go through about 12. So give them a call at the Job Center. Maybe not. Just show up at the Job Center tomorrow for Social Security availability. And on Wednesday, the newborn feeding class will be going on at the Kodiak Public Library, taught by an international board-certified lactation consultant. This free, in-person, jam-packed, interactive workshop is designed for all families expecting babies. It's offered in collaboration with the Providence Kodiak Island Medical Center. It covers all topics related to getting your newborn feeding journey started out right, regardless of how you feed your baby. Pregnant people, partners, family members, and other support persons are all invited, and it happens 5:30 to 7:30 p.m. this Wednesday at the Kodiak Public Library. If you need to ask questions or register, call them at 907-539-2660. You can also text them. And also on Wednesday, the Planning and Zoning Commission will be having a regular meeting in the Borough Assembly Chambers. That's happening at 6:30 p.m. On Thursday, the Assembly will be having a special work session followed by a regular meeting in the Borough Assembly Chambers at 6 p.m. Both meetings are open to the public, and the meeting packets are available at the Kodiak Island Borough's website. Contact the Borough Clerk's Office at 907-486-9310 with any questions. And finally, don't forget about the Celebration of Life for Eleanor Pohl Ramos. That's happening at the Senior Center on her birthday on Saturday, July 18th, this Saturday. Please bring a nice dish to share and some good vibes and a couple of stories about Eleanor. It's all happening this Saturday, 2 to 6 p.m. at the Kodiak Senior Center.
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0: Here's today's edition of Health in a Heartbeat. French fries rarely get any good news. The crispy, salty snack earns the ire of cardiologists and nutritionists alike. Now, though, the fry's greasy reputation has extended to the humble potato itself. New research suggests the tuberous vegetable's villainous reputation might be unwarranted. A study published in the British Medical Journal used data from 205,000 people across almost four decades, finding that consuming three servings of fries per week was associated with a higher risk of developing type 2 diabetes. Eating the hard-working potato in its other forms, however, like being boiled, baked, or mashed, did not result in any significant risk. But no potato is perfect. Though participants did not have diabetes or heart disease at the start of the study, 22,999 of them developed type 2 diabetes over the 40-ish years of follow-up. Even after taking lifestyle and dietary factors into account, the team found that three servings of potatoes per week were associated with a 5% increase in the rate of type 2 diabetes. French fries remained the worst offender, though, and were linked to a 20% increase in type 2 diabetes. When study participants switched out potatoes for whole grains, they lowered their diabetes risk by about 19%. White rice, by contrast, increased it. Now, it's important to note researchers emphasize that the takeaway should not be French fries cause diabetes directly. Rather, people should still prioritize whole grains and note that when it comes to the potato, it's its preparation that counts. Skip the fryer, keep an eye on the butter, and sprinkle a little salt. Perhaps there's hope after all. This edition of Health in a Heartbeat is brought to you by University of Florida Health and by WUFTFM. For more information or to subscribe to our weekly e-newsletter, please visit our website, heartbeatradio.org.
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0: the Atomic Fireballs. And we'll be back with the Royal Crown Review right after this from the Aleutic Museum.
1: School is out. Summer is here. While families welcome the slower pace of June, July, and August on Kodiak, it also means finding activities. Keeping children busy, especially on rainy days, can be a challenge. The Aleutic Museum has a solution. Did you know we have a play space for children in our new exhibit hall? It's called the Womwick. Inside our replica of a sod house, young visitors will find toys for hands-on exploration. The Womwick features baskets filled with puzzles, puppets, dolls, and games tied to Aleutic traditions. Visitors can see displays about Aleutic toys and games and try playing. How is your hand-eye coordination? Can you land your game pieces on the target? How many points can you score by rolling dice? Shemai, hello, this is Emmy from the Aleutic Museum, where children are always welcome. We love it when families come to the museum to learn about the history and culture of their home. Kuyana, thank you for listening.

0: From their album Muggsy's Move, the album that promises mysteries, thrills, and hard-boiled swing. That is the Royal Crown Review. More coming up right after this. I
1: can't tell you what's worse. Can a song save the world? Jesse Wells' music calls out the powerful, but he says that's not enough to fix things.
2: Folks say that protest music brings about change. I don't really see it that way. I think that it's the people and their individual actions that make change.
1: Jesse Wells performs live and talks about his new album, Masks Off, on the next World Cafe.
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4: The long-desired Alaska gas line has been elusive for decades. 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Alaska lawmakers join us to describe their thinking on the future of monetizing Alaska's natural gas on the next Talk of Alaska.
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From APM American Public Media, this is Performance Today. I'm Valerie Kaler. There's a poem by Czesław Miłosz about praying when you don't necessarily believe in God. It says, "All I know is that prayer constructs a velvet bridge, and walking it, we are aloft as on a springboard, above landscapes the color of ripe gold." Johannes Brahms was agnostic, and yet he demonstrated in this music a profound respect for spiritual tradition and connection, something also echoed in that poem. Everyone separately feels compassion for others entangled in the flesh and knows that if there is no other shore, we'll walk that aerial bridge all the same. The aerial bridge of Brahms' Fourth Symphony ahead this hour. Also on the way, violinist and

Nikiko Myers, mistress of the squeaky wheel approach. We'll hear the results of her campaign to persuade composer Morten Lauritsen to write something for her. Right now, she plays a little Piazzolla.

violinist Anne Akiko Myers and pianist Akira Iguchi with The Introduction to the Angel, the opening of Astor Piazzolla's four-part Angel series. More from Anne Akiko Myers just ahead.

From APM American Public Media, this is Performance Today. I'm Valerie Kaler. This music is by Morten Lordson, O Monium Mysterium. When violinist Anna Kiko Myers heard it for the first time, she was moved to tears. Anna Kiko Myers looked up the composer, Morten Lordson, found his email, reached out to introduce herself, and asked if he'd consider writing something for violin, maybe a concerto. Lordson responded, but said, can't do it. Violin's not really his thing, he's too busy with other pieces he was working on. But then she began inviting him to her concerts. Eventually, he went to a concert and saw her play The Four Seasons by Vivaldi. And then he said, okay, that choral piece you like so much, I'll write a version you can play on violin. Ever since, Anna Kiko Myers and Morten Lordson have had a close friendship and musical collaboration. Lordson has arranged several of his choral pieces for Myers, and she plays them all the time. Let's hear one of Morten Lordson's signature choral pieces, distilled for violin and piano. Violinist Anna Kiko Myers, joined by pianist Fabio Bedini, in concert in Santa Barbara, California. They're playing Dire Ton by Morten Lordson.

beautiful music, originally written for choir, arranged for violinist Anne Akiko Myers. That was Dirait-on, or So They Say, by Morten Lauridsen. Anne Akiko Myers played violin, and Fabio Bedini was at the piano in concert at the Lobero Theater in Santa Barbara, California. A concert presented by the Community Arts Music Association of Santa Barbara. Thanks to the Hesperia Foundation for making our broadcast possible. Anne Akiko Myers is a big fan of the music of Morten Lauridsen. She describes him as, quote, a living Franz Schubert whose music is of such exquisite delicacy and poetic beauty. And she adds that she is very fortunate to call him a dear friend. Violinist Anne Akiko Myers on composer Morten Lauridsen. In a moment, a little book learning and a whole lot of DIY. This is APM's Performance Today.

There's plenty of opportunity for learning inside the structure of a classroom, but traditional ways of learning do not always work for everyone. I'm thinking of how recently online schooling options have just exploded in popularity. Even before the pandemic lockdown, the number of families using homeschooling or unschooling methods was starting to climb in order to fit the specific needs of those families, the students, and sometimes the schools or school districts themselves. And increasingly, the self-taught folks are picking up skills through grit, hands-on experience, and a million YouTube videos. 18th century composer Louise Hérite Viardot was one of those school shunners. She had a bit of piano instruction, took a few classes in harmony, but she was actually quite resistant toward learning composition by way of formal education. So she convinced her parents to let her study music by herself. She was like, "Y'all, I got this," and she really did. Her main text of study was The Treatise on Instrumentation by Hector Berlioz. And from there, she continued to tirelessly pursue her musical self-education. She perfected her skills as a composer and pianist. Of the more than 300 works she wrote, only about 50 survive, including the one we're about to hear. Cellist Louise Dubin and pianist John Novacek playing a sonata by Louise Hérite Viardot. We'll hear the second movement.

That was the second movement of a sonata for cello and piano by Louise Hérite Viardot. Cellist Louise Dubin and pianist John Novacek gave that concert at St. John's in the Village in New York City. In a moment, the darker the skies, the better to see the stars. 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

We're about to hear the Symphony No. 4 by Johannes Brahms, which Brahms himself called dark and melancholy. When it came to his conception of the divine, Brahms was more of an agnostic, a humanist. So maybe that's why I find it fascinating that Brahms based the entire final movement on a Bach cantata that expresses an unwavering faith and longing for God.

That is Bach's cantata number 150, For Thee, O Lord, I Long. Brahms used the cantata's bass line as inspiration for a melodic theme in his symphony's final movement. He made a few tweaks and set it in the form of a chaconne.

This theme repeated some 30 times in various forms, ebbing and flowing until the final massive conclusion of the work. Why did Bach's cantata speak to Brahms so deeply? Well, something to ponder as we listen together. Let's start at the very beginning of the Symphony No. 4 by Johannes Brahms. Gian Andrea Noseda conducting the Zurich Philharmonic Orchestra in concert in Zurich.

The Symphony No. 4 by Johannes Brahms. We heard movements 1, 2, and 4 from a concert in Zurich, Switzerland. Conductor Gianandrea Nozeda led the Zurich Philharmonia. Johannes Brahms called his last symphony dark and melancholy, but I like how a friend of his described it. He said, "It's like the abyss of a dark well at nighttime. The longer we look down into it, the more brightly the reflection of the stars shines back." There is a sense of gravity and darkness in the Symphony No. 4 by Brahms, but there are also wonderful moments when the stars twinkle and shine. I love that music, even melancholy music, can offer us light in dark times, and like that Brahms symphony, remind us to look for that light, and if I may offer an exhortation, to be that light. You can hear that concert highlight again on the PT page, where our shows are archived online for 30 days after broadcast as streaming audio. Enjoy all the musical goodies on the PT page at yourclassical.org. 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

0: 56 degrees this morning in Kodiak with mostly cloudy skies. Southeast winds at 10 miles per hour at the airport, where they have 10 miles of visibility. Look for mostly cloudy skies today with a chance of rain this afternoon.
1: Great art is often born of great pain. I know, not always. True love, a spectacular view, also inspirational. But the end of true love, now that's where you find some profound inspiration. From APM, American Public Media, this is Performance Today. I'm Valerie Kaler. 18-year-old Felix Mendelssohn was dealing with some good old-fashioned teenage heartache when he wrote this music. He gave voice to some of his feelings in his string quartet number 2, and you can feel the longing in this wistful movement. We'll hear the whole quartet from a concert in New York later this hour. Also ahead, Sphinx virtuosi play Estrellita by Manuel Ponce. Here is a little Ponce appetizer, his tribute to one of the legends of classical guitar, Fernando Sor, the Sonata Clásica. Guitarist Dmitri Mileri plays the third movement, a minuet.

Music written in 1929 for Andre Segovia, who was looking for new music that felt classical but not old-fashioned. Mexican composer Manuel Ponce was up to the challenge, writing in the style of 19th-century guitar great Fernando Sor, but with his own 20th-century sensibilities. Dimitri Mileri played the minuet from Manuel Ponce's Homage to Fernando Sor. From APM, American Public Media, this is Performance Today, taking you to concerts around the world. I'm Valerie Kaler. On the way this hour, a visit to Italy's bubbling, dancing fountains, and one young man's musical response to a breakup. Right now, a little sparkler from a yearly visitor to one of Boston's favorite spots for music, the Isabella Stewart Gardner Museum. Built in the style of a 15th-century Venetian palace with courtyards full of lanterns and lush planters, it opened in 1903. Concerts were held in a dedicated music room until they expanded the galleries and relocated the music to the Tapestry Room. And then, in 2012, a brand new performance space was inaugurated at the museum. An entire new wing was built, with Calderwood Hall as its centerpiece. Sphinx Virtuosi return to Calderwood Hall every year, and their concert in the fall of 2025 was called Visions of Peace, and they offered this little star as an encore.

Ruben Rangel made that arrangement of Estrellita, Little Star, by Manuel Ponce. The Sphinx Virtuosi played that gem as an encore at a concert they called Visions of Peace. So happy to share these concert performances with you from Boston or Switzerland or Fort Worth, Texas.

In a moment, lists fountains and a silvery prize. 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

Sure, that's pure sound, but to me that music by Liszt seems so very visual. When I hear it, I cannot help but think of splashing water. Cool, clear streams shooting upward, then tumbling and refracting in the sunlight. Franz Liszt wrote this piece about the fountains at Villa d'Este in Tivoli. The gorgeous 16th century water features function mostly by the effects of gravity, surrounded by greenery, decorated with frescoes. One fountain even makes musical sounds through a complex system of pipes and hydraulics. It's no surprise these fountains made Liszt bubble over with inspiration. He included the piece in the collection inspired by his travels called Years of Pilgrimage. If you're able, I invite you to join me on a little mental vacation with this music. Close your eyes, unless you're driving. Feel that dappled sunlight and listen to the spraying and burbling waters in the fountains of the Villa d'Este by Franz Liszt.

Water can have such a soothing effect on the soul, can't it? That was a musical picture of water fountains in Tivoli, the fountains of the Villa d'Este by Franz Liszt, from his Years of Pilgrimage, Year 3. Vitaly Starikov gave that performance during the quarterfinal round of the 2025 Van Cliburn International Piano Competition in Fort Worth, Texas. He went on to win the silver medal. That award came with a cash prize of $50,000, artist management for 3 years, and a recording contract. If you'd like to dip your toes into those fountains again, you can revisit this episode of PT on the PT page at yourclassical.org. 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In a moment, a cactus by any other name would still be as prickly. 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

Remember your first romantic heartbreak? Mine was getting dumped by my very first college boyfriend on February 13th. Yeah, the day before Valentine's Day. Now, I probably should have known something was amiss when, a couple weeks earlier, for my 18th birthday, he sent me not a bouquet of roses, but a cactus. That one stung, Frank. When he was 18 years old, Felix Mendelssohn responded to a breakup with his girlfriend by breaking up a song. He spread elements of a piece called Questions throughout his second string quartet. The key question in the song asks, "Is it true you are always waiting for me in the arbored walk?" In the quartet, Mendelssohn comes back to one part of that melodic phrase from the song, "Is it true?" But no matter how many times he asked, Mendelssohn never got the answer he wanted. Our friends in the Pacifica Quartet were hosted by the Syracuse Friends of Chamber Music in New York for this performance of that breakup music by Mendelssohn, his string quartet number 2 in A minor, opus 13.

Felix Mendelssohn's String Quartet No. 2 in A minor, played by the Pacifica Quartet in New York, a concert presented by the Syracuse Friends of Chamber Music. That quartet was 18-year-old Mendelssohn's way of processing a breakup by breaking up a song he'd written earlier and using a fragment of it repeatedly throughout the piece. A performance featuring former P.T. Young artists in residence from way back in 1999. It's always a joy to hear the Pacifica Quartet on the show. You can swing by the P.T. page to explore some deluxe content from some of our more recent young artists. Extraordinary performances, thoughtful conversations, and some gorgeous music videos from some of the future stars of classical music. Enjoy all the classical goodies on the PT page at yourclassical.org. By the way, I just wanted to say a quick and deeply heartfelt thank you to everyone who's a contributing member of this public radio station. 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

0: Thank you for listening to KMXT, broadcasting on 100.1 FM. It is your public radio station here in beautiful downtown Kodiak, Alaska, where it is mostly cloudy with 56 degrees in temperature. Southeast winds at 10 miles per hour at the airport, where they have 10 miles of visibility. The Weather Service is calling for mostly cloudy skies for the rest of the day, with a chance of rain this afternoon, high near 58, calm winds turning to the southwest to 5. Look for rain to begin in earnest about 7 p.m. and continue through about 10 a.m. tomorrow. Overnight low about 50 tonight, south winds 5 or 10. Coming up on the Midday Report, 7 flight service stations across Alaska have been closed by the FAA. A Juneau resident shot a treed bear downtown and may be in some trouble. And Alaska State Troopers shot and killed a Wasilla man who was on the run.
1: Live from NPR News, I'm Lakshmi Singh. South Carolina Governor Henry McMaster is expected to announce this hour who will fill the remainder of Senator Lindsey Graham's term. Graham died unexpectedly Saturday night, likely from a tear in the aorta. He was 71. The Republican had just returned home from his 10th trip to Ukraine, and as NPR's Claudia Grisales notes, was among a bipartisan group of lawmakers to push for stronger sanctions against Russia.
2: This was what shaped his last congressional delegation overseas, for example, visiting with President Zelensky. And so the hope is they could pick it up in both chambers. The support is there. But as we know, Capitol Hill is very unpredictable. They have a very packed schedule. So it remains to be seen if they can really pull it off.
1: Graham was a last surviving member of an influential group of Senate defense hawks. Once a fierce critic, Graham became one of President Trump's most powerful allies. The president says he plans to address the nation Thursday night at 9 Eastern. He does not say what it's about, but it might involve the U.S.'s ongoing war with Iran and dueling claims on the Strait of Hormuz. Trump is threatening to block Iran's ships from moving through the major oil shipping route. NPR's Hadil Al-Shalchi reports.
3: In a post online, President Trump said that the U.S. would be, quote, reinstating a blockade on Iranian ships or customers from entering or leaving the Strait of Hormuz. He said that the U.S. will now be known as, quote, the guardian of the Hormuz Strait.

0: Trump said that other countries will be able to move through the waterway, but that the U.S. would charge a 20% toll on cargo. He said the toll was the price to pay for providing security and safety for this, quote, volatile section of the world. Up until now, the U.S. has been against any tolls or fees being enforced on ships moving through the strait. Iranian leaders said Iran controls the Strait of Hormuz. Hadil Al-Shalchi, NPR News, Istanbul.
1: 31 states have reported cases of an intestinal illness that causes diarrhea. NPR's Allison Aubrey reports the Centers for Disease Control and Prevention is investigating to identify a likely source.
2: Michigan has more than 1,500 cases of cyclospora and 44 reported hospitalizations. The CDC is working to confirm cases and investigate the source. Food safety experts say heating food to 158 degrees is the most effective way to kill cyclospora parasites. And Martin Bugnavage, a food safety expert, formerly with Penn State, says rinsing produce under warm water can help remove pathogens, but cyclospora is challenging.
3: The crops that we're looking at, whether it's basil or it's raspberries, are very gentle handling. And so, you know, it's not an easy thing to get rid of.
2: Symptoms can appear anywhere between 2 days and 2 weeks. Weeks or more after a person was infected. Allison Aubrey, NPR News.
1: This is NPR.
4: NPR News is presentada a usted en parte por la Providence Kodiak Island Centro de Asesoramiento. Para una cita o más información, por favor llama al 907-481-2400.
5: For KMXT News, I'm Terry Haynes. Seven flight service stations across Alaska have been closed after the Federal Aviation Administration placed stations' employees on administrative leave. As Alona Niden with the Alaska Desk reports, aviation experts say the closures have an effect on flight safety and planning efficiency and have resulted in several flight cancellations in northwest Alaska.
6: The Federal Aviation Administration last month placed several employees on administrative leave, following allegations of employee misconduct, according to an email statement from an FAA spokesperson. The agency did not say how many employees were placed on leave or provide any specifics about the misconduct allegations. The result was closures of flight service stations in Utqiagvik, Northway, Deadhorse, Palmer, Talkeetna, Nome, and Kotzebue. Darren Young is the executive director of operations at Warbelows Air Ventures, a carrier that flies across the interior and North Slope.
7: This is affecting flight safety. I mean, we have enough issues up here with infrastructure as it is in Alaska, especially in the interior and North Slope. It's challenging enough as it is, and to take infrastructure away from us when we don't have any to begin with just makes no sense.
6: Unlike air traffic control, flight service stations don't issue clearances or direct air traffic, but they're helpful in remote areas. Pilots can call local flight service stations for flight planning, traffic advisories, weather and runway conditions, and emergency communications while they're in the air. An FAA spokesman said in an email that services are available remotely through hubs in Fairbanks and Kenai while the seven stations remain closed. Each station is equipped with an automated weather observation system, and pilots can access the weather data from the hubs. The agency said it will work with the National Weather Service to resolve any issues with weather systems and would transport personnel to a facility to provide observations when needed. But an Alaska Airlines spokesperson confirmed via email that the company canceled several passenger flights into Nome and Kotzebue in early June because the weather systems were out of service. There were also no observers on the ground to report conditions. The company said the FAA requires at least one of these to operate. Jan with Warbelows says pilots in remote locations need on-the-ground weather observers.
7: Especially these locations because the weather is so changes so rapidly along the coast, it's almost a necessity to have these guys out there that can do this reporting.
6: A local aviation nonprofit, the Alaska Air Carriers Association, wrote a letter to the state's congressional delegation last month urging them to restore the stations in Nome and Kotzebue. The association wrote that consolidating services in hubs is overloading the Fairbanks station and is resulting in delays in response. Adam White heads the Government and Legislative Affairs Program for the Alaska Airmen's Association, another nonprofit organization promoting local aviation. He also says pilots calling flight stations have been reporting being on hold more often.
7: The hazard with that, though, is that we're traveling in an aircraft at some pretty decent speeds, and we have to be able to still be in range of that radio station that we're talking to. That does put a little bit of stress on the pilots.
6: White added that flight service stations are helpful for pilots, but not having them
7: is not a showstopper when it comes to aviation here in the state.
6: The FAA spokesman said the agency is coordinating with the Office of Inspector General to investigate the alleged misconduct of the employees. The agency did not provide a timeline for the investigation. Senator Lisa Murkowski has been pressing the FAA to quickly address the staffing shortage, according to her spokesperson. In Anchorage, I am Alona Naiden.
5: A Juneau resident shot and wounded a yearling black bear that was rummaging through trash downtown on Thursday morning. The Alaska Department of Fish and Game euthanized the bear soon after. As KTOO's Alex Solomon reports, the unknown resident who shot it could face criminal charges.
8: Heather Hinsey, a Juneau resident, witnessed the shooting just before 10 a.m. off of Willoughby Avenue.
9: I was looking out a window and I saw a guy kind of pump some sort of gun, it looked like a long barrel gun, and shot a bear out of a tree. And the bear fell and the person left the scene.
8: She called 911. While she was on the phone, she says she watched the bear as it tried to climb the tree again, fell, and then crawled under a trailer next to it. According to Alaska state law, a bear can be killed in defense of life or property, but not if the bear was attracted to the property due to negligently unsecured trash. It's also against a city ordinance to discharge a firearm near a public street in Juneau. Hannah Mannanen is the assistant area biologist for Fish and Game in Juneau. She says Juneau police officers were already on the scene when she and a colleague arrived around 10:30 a.m.
10: The bear had been mortally wounded and was under a trailer type of situation, like a semi-truck trailer.
8: She says her colleague euthanized the yearling with a shotgun. When they examined the bear later, she says it looked like the gunshot fired by the resident had punctured a lung. Prior to the bear's death, Mannanen says she heard that people had been harassing two bears on that block.
10: We think it was a sibling pair, two yearling bears traveling together. We had heard that there was fireworks being, or firecrackers, something of the sort, being deployed either at one or at both of them.
8: She says that when she was on the scene, the uninjured bear was rummaging through trash on the ground. That bear is still out and about.
10: Those bears and other bears have been attracted to downtown because of unsecured trash.
8: She calls this an unfortunate situation and says that as long as people fail to follow the city ordinance that requires trash to be secured, bears will continue to come downtown. Craig Campbell is the deputy chief of police for the Juneau Police Department. He says the incident is under investigation.
11: Was there something going on with the bear that would, you know, where it may be reasonable or unreasonable to shoot it? And that's still unknown. Trying to determine if it was a BB gun or a real gun, and then trying to determine who the person was that shot the bear.
8: Campbell says police haven't yet contacted the people of interest in the case. He says the police department is also working with Alaska wildlife troopers. In Juneau, I'm Alex Solomon.
5: Alaska state troopers shot and killed a Wasilla man on Thursday who officials say was evading arrest on a boat near Whittier after he was convicted of sexually abusing a minor. A Palmer jury convicted 58-year-old Philip Phillips on two counts of sexual abuse of a minor in a 2020 incident in Big Lake. In a statement, Department of Law officials said Phillips fled Palmer on Monday after a jury was selected for his trial. The court found that Phillips had absconded, waiving his right to be present at the trial. Officials say the trial continued without him, and he was convicted of all charges on Thursday. Phillips is believed to have set out from Whittier in a boat on Tuesday. Troopers issued a warrant for him on Thursday. In a statement, troopers said that members of a SWAT team found Phillips armed with a handgun in a boat anchored near Whittier at about 8 p.m. Thursday. According to the statement, Phillips refused to cooperate, and troopers used chemical agents and less-than-lethal tools to try to subdue him. Troopers say Phillips put on a ballistic vest, retrieved a gas mask, and then, quote, brandished his firearm in the direction of the officers, unquote, who shot and killed him then. The two officers who shot at Phillips were placed on administrative leave as per Department of Public Safety policy. Their names will be released after 72 hours. A department spokesperson did not immediately respond to questions about the types of chemical agents deployed or where specifically the boat was located. The Alaska Bureau of Investigation is looking into the shooting, and its investigation will be reviewed by the Office of Special Prosecutions to see if the trooper's use of lethal force was justified. The Alaska Democratic Party is suing the State Division of Elections over a lack of financial disclosure made by a candidate running for a legislative seat in Anchorage. Alaska Public Media's Wesley Early has more.
12: In a legal brief filed Thursday, attorneys for the state Democrats say Jose Tagle, a Republican candidate for House District 22, did not list any personal income or business interests when he filed to run for the seat. Tagle is the sole challenger to incumbent Democratic Anchorage Representative Ted Eichad. Public records from the state show that Tagle has a 40% ownership stake in the Anchorage-based company Stardust LLC. The Alaska Democrats filed a candidate eligibility complaint with the Division of Elections on June 5th, requesting that Tagle be removed from the ballot for filing a blank financial disclosure form despite having documented business interests. According to the legal brief, Division of Elections Director Carol Beecher denied the complaint 2 weeks later, saying it was, quote, beyond the scope of DOE's review. Instead, Beecher said the Alaska Public Offices Commission, or APOC, was charged with reviewing Tagle's financial disclosure. Efforts to reach Tagle by phone for comment were unsuccessful. He doesn't have an email address or campaign website listed with the Division of Elections. In a lawsuit filed late last month, the state Democratic Party is asking a state superior court judge to reverse the Division of Elections decision and rule that Tagle is ineligible to run in this year's election. Oral arguments in the case are set for August 7th. Requests for comment to the Division of Elections were directed to the State Department of Law. A Department of Law spokesperson did not immediately respond to a request emailed Friday. Officials with the Alaska Democratic Party declined an interview request, but in a statement Thursday, Executive Director Jenny Marie Stryker said, quote, when a candidate does not even attempt to disclose their financial interests, voters are left in the dark. The Division of Elections has a responsibility to enforce candidate eligibility requirements, end quote. APOC officials did not respond to a series of questions about whether the state Democratic Party filed a complaint with the commission or if the commission investigated Tagle's lack of financial disclosures. The Tagle case is at least the second time the state Division of Elections has been sued this election cycle. U.S. Senate candidate Dan J. Sullivan of Petersburg sued the division over being removed from the ballot after division officials said he intended to confuse voters by listing his name and political party in a similar manner to another Dan Sullivan, the incumbent Republican U.S. Senator. The Alaska Supreme Court ruled in late June that the division was wrong to exclude the non-incumbent Sullivan and ordered the division to put him back on the ballot. Reporting in Anchorage, I'm Wesley Early.
5: An Alaska fire incident management team is in the lower 48 to oversee one of the nation's highest priority wildfires as fire activity intensifies in the west. The 09 Alaska team of 90 personnel is helping local crews contain the Aspen Acres fire, which has burned almost 100,000 acres in southern Colorado since it started at the end of June. It's destroyed hundreds of structures and forced widespread evacuations across the area. The assignment is part of the National Wildlife Response System, which sends fire crews across state lines when fires overwhelm local resources. Sam Harrell is a spokesperson for the Alaska Complex Incident Management Team. He says it's unusual that Alaska has the resources to spare at this time of year, especially so close to the solstice, but this fire season has been relatively slow.
13: There's plenty of resources left in Alaska to be taken care of Alaskans. The fire season's still active, especially across northern Alaska. But this year, there was quite a bit of rain across the southern portion of Alaska that moderated our fire season.
5: Harrell says when the Alaska team deployed earlier this month, the fire was growing at an extraordinary rate, overwhelming firefighters as it tore across the landscape and through subdivisions. But now they're gaining ground.
13: We were here for nearly a week before the weather turned in our favor, and we were able to start to take offensive action as opposed to just chasing this fire.
5: With the break in the weather, Harrell says they've been able to construct barriers to protect communities. He says his team is due to return home after they've trained up the next incident command group next week and that the fire is currently about 28% contained. Tourists have all kinds of excursions they can book during their visit to Ketchikan, from zip lining to charter fishing to sightseeing. Now there's also a haunted history and ghost walk. KRBD's Sydney Dauphiné tagged along on a tour and has this story.
14: Getting off the cruise ships downtown, the first thing many visitors see is the iconic Welcome to Ketchikan sign on Mission Street. Some locals say if you look closely at the sign, there's a bit more to it. Decades ago, there's rumored to have been such a bad storm in Ketchikan that it warped and transformed the sign into a menacing, frowning face that is indicative of bad luck.
15: So people kind of keep an eye on the sign to make sure it's happy. It sure looks happy today, but if you see it contort into some kind of frown, maybe best run.
14: That's Joe Kovac, a local attorney who moonlights as a paranormal tour guide. He's wearing a top hat, suit jacket, and white contacts. With a microphone on his lapel, he leads a small group in a loop downtown.
15: All right, folks, follow me, and we'll cross the street here as soon as it's safe.
14: Kovac is pointing out local restaurants and businesses, like Tongass Outfitters, which he says has long had reports of spiritual activity, and the Gilmore Hotel, where furniture has supposedly talked to guests. But a lot of the tour includes true pieces of Ketchikan's culture and history. The paranormal part is, in a lot of the stories, how that history is rumored to survive today. American Ghost Walks, a Milwaukee-based tour company that recently expanded to Southeast Alaska, combines the town's history with the paranormal. As the tour group walks down Creek Street, Kovac shares stories of the famous Red Light District. He points to the former house of Beatrice Green, a woman who ran a prostitution business on Creek Street even after it was outlawed in the 1950s. He says the people who live in the house now think there's still a piece of her there.
15: Still, they've dealt with her playful spirit for over 20 years, they say. She just does small things like hiding objects, moving objects, turning lights and televisions on and off and such. So just playful stuff, and they enjoy having her.
14: This is Kovac's first season as a tour guide for American Ghost Walks. He's lived in Ketchikan for 12 years. He has an interest in the supernatural, but he says it's not much more than that.
16: So I don't really believe in it. I'm a skeptic. However, I've had some instances in my life that really make me wonder.
14: Allison Jornlin is the company's tour developer, or as she says, a professional weirdo. She doesn't think it really matters if you believe in ghosts or not.
17: These are sacred stories that need to be continued. And yes, it's a fun tour. It's haunted history. You get the history, but then you also get all the local stories that we can find.
14: American Ghost Walks has a tour in Juneau, which started last year. There are tours across the country and even in Puerto Rico and the Virgin Islands. Jornlin says learning the stories of these towns is a lot of work. She spent most of last summer researching and writing for Ketchikan's tour. She looked around online, went through old issues of the Ketchikan Daily News, talked with locals, and spent a lot of time at the library. Jornlin says there are many towns that have rich histories and their own paranormal stories. Some are just more famous than others. She wants visitors to see that.
17: I want to keep these stories alive for other places that, you know, have incredible untold stories that could, you know, bring a little bit more understanding to people who generally just come here and get a very surface view of the destination.
14: Like many tourism companies that operate locally, American Ghost Walks has partnerships with cruise lines to increase traffic. But Jornlin thinks locals will enjoy it too. Tickets are available online and start at around $30. Reporting in Ketchikan, I'm Sydney Dauphiné.
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19: This is the Alaska Department of Fish and Game with Kodiak Commercial Salmon Fishery Advisory Announcement Number 19. This announcement was issued at 10 a.m. on July 12th. There will be a 72-hour extension to the current commercial salmon fishing period from 9 p.m. Sunday, July 12th to 9 p.m. Wednesday, July 15th in the outer Iaculik section of the Southwest Kodiak District. There will be a 57-hour commercial salmon fishing period from noon Monday, July 13th to 9 p.m. Wednesday, July 15th in the following areas: the Cape Alitak, Humpy Deadman, Alitak Bay, Mosier Bay, and Olga Bay sections of the Alitak District, the Northwest Kodiak District, the Northeast Kodiak District, except the Buskin River section will remain closed, the Eastside Kodiak District, except that portion of Passagshack Bay northeast of a line from a point at 57 degrees, 26.04 minutes north latitude, 152 degrees, 31.13 minutes west longitude, to a point at 57 degrees, 25.44 minutes north latitude, 152 degrees, 29.39 minutes west longitude, will remain closed. The Afognak District, except the Duck Bay, Iduit Bay, Inner Katoy, and Outer Katoy Bay sections, remain closed. And the Mainland District, except the seaward zone of the Cape Igvac section, will remain closed. Closed waters for Saltry Creek, stream number 259415, are normal closed waters as described in regulation from noon Monday, July 13th to 9 p.m. Wednesday, July 15th. Concerning the North Shelikof Strait fishery, short notice in-period closures may occur for seine fisheries in the seaward zones of the North Shelikof Strait area as designated in the North Shelikof Strait Sockeye Salmon Management Plan. Closure announcements may occur at 8:30 a.m., 10 a.m., noon, 2 p.m., 5 p.m., or 8 p.m. on VHF Channel 6. Fishermen are reminded that in the Kodiak area, including the mainland district until further notice, Chinook salmon 28 inches or greater in length may not be retained by purse seine gear in the commercial fishery and must be returned to the water unharmed. As previously announced, the inner and outer upper station sections of the Alitak District will close at 9 p.m. Sunday, July 12th. Waters are open to the stream terminus of Olga Creek, stream number 257304. The Spiriton Bay Special Harvest Area, Telrod Cove, remains open to commercial salmon fishing until further notice. Other closed waters are shown on the Kodiak Area Salmon Statistical Chart and detailed in the Commercial Salmon Fishing Regulations. Statistical charts, harvest strategies, and commercial salmon fishing regulations are available at the Kodiak Fish and Game Office. Recent salmon fishery information may be obtained by calling the department's 24-hour recorder phone at 486-4559.
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5: Good afternoon and welcome to your Island Messenger for Monday. It is the 13th day of July, the year 2026. The sun rose today at 5:29. It will set again at 11 o'clock. That will give us 17 hours and 31 minutes of daylight, a loss of 2 minutes and 54 seconds compared to yesterday. Our record high temperature for this date was 76 degrees, set in 1960, then again in the year 2000, and then again in 2004. And our record low was 38, set in 1927. It is currently 56 degrees under mostly cloudy skies. Southeast winds at 6 miles per hour out at the airport, where they report 10 miles of visibility. The Weather Service is calling for a chance of rain this afternoon and mostly cloudy skies with a high near 58, calm winds turning to the southwest to 5. And for tonight, rain after 7 p.m. going till about 10 a.m. tomorrow morning. Look for a low about 50 degrees overnight tonight with south winds 5 or 10. High near 63 tomorrow with south winds 10 to 20. For Wednesday, they are calling for mostly cloudy skies, high near 61. Showers are likely in the afternoon on Thursday with cloudy skies, and just a chance of showers for Friday and Saturday. We do have an outgoing tide. Oh, strike that, an incoming tide. Our next high tide here on the east side will happen at 2:41 this afternoon and be 6.9 feet, followed by a low tide at 7:37 p.m., of 2.5 feet. And we have a very low minus tide tomorrow morning for tide poolers or people concerned about their vessels. That will happen at 8:52 tomorrow morning and be minus 2.2 feet here on the east side. Over on the west side, your next high tide will happen at 3 p.m. and be 2.5 rather 12.4 feet in Larsen Bay, followed by a low tide at 8:30 p.m. of 3.4 feet. And your quite low tide tomorrow morning in Larsen Bay will happen at 9:21 a.m. and be minus 4 feet. And it's way down there. Mariners, be aware, we have a small craft advisory for tomorrow for Marmot Island to Sitkanak out to 15 miles south 20 for today and tonight, becoming south 25 tomorrow. 4-foot seas today, 6-foot seas tonight, and 7-foot seas tomorrow. For Wednesday through Friday, southwest 20 and seas at 6 feet. Over in the Shelikof Strait, southwest 15, becoming south 20 tonight, and then southeast 20 tomorrow. 4-foot seas coming down to 3 feet tonight, but then back up to 5 feet tomorrow. And for Wednesday, look for southwest 25 with 5-foot seas. Thursday and Friday in the Shelikof, southwest 20, seas at 5 feet. Just outside of the city of Kodiak and Chiniak Bay, small craft advisory for Tuesday. Variable less than 10 today, becoming south 15 this afternoon with 2-foot seas. For tonight, south 20 and 2-foot seas. And for tomorrow, south 25 and seas at 4 feet in Chiniak Bay. For Wednesday through Friday, southwest 10 and 3-foot seas.
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24: Okay, Felix, I have something to tell you.
25: Anna, you have many things to tell me.
24: Okay, but the most important, urgent thing I need you to know is that yo volé. But don't tell my mom, please. Because then she would fly here and kill me.
25: Just so everybody knows, you are in Mexico City, and it's all about football right now, y la Copa.
24: Eat, sleep, breathe.
25: I can't imagine.
24: Before we get going, volar, Felix, for those who don't know, let me give the technical definition. It's when you're in the streets.
25: Okay.
24: And everyone starts chanting, se quiere volar, se quiere volar. She wants to fly. And literally a bunch of people come and pick you up and throw you in the air, and you do indeed fly.
25: All right, let's distract you from all the celebration. Calm you down a little before you head on the streets again today.
24: Before I head on the streets, because the party starts at noon every day.
25: From NPR Music, this is Alt Latino. I'm Felix Contreras.
24: And I'm Ana Maria Sayer. I said my last name. Wait, I was supposed to.
25: You're supposed to.
24: It's been so long.
25: You've been volando.
24: My head is volando, Felix. My head never came back down. Let the chisme begin. Besides the chisme being that next week I'm dead because my mom definitely heard that I voló. O sea, let's talk about some new music. So, first song that I have today.
25: All right.
24: I think you're going to like it, Felix. I hope you're going to like it. I don't know. We'll see. It's from the Chicago-based artist Sparkle Mami, and this first track is called No Te Vayas. You're listening to

Felix, we're in the mode, even though it's summer and it's the Mundial, to contrast all the energy when we're not out in the streets. It's time for some, like, smooth cruising music is where I've been at. And Sparkle Mommy is, like, the perfect representation of an artist who does, like, a very place-based thing, right? Like, a lot of her sound is kind of, like, very Chicago, Chicano, like, sound straight out of Pilsen, but with, like, this really nice jazzy tone to it. She has some tracks on this album that are even like Brazil jazz oriented. She grew up singing in the church, and I think you can hear that in both her vocals and her stylings. I want to play you another track from her, and it's called Quisiera.

0: You've been busy, and I don't know if you had a chance to hear last week's show, but we featured a band that was from D.C. and recorded an album in 1971, and the tape was rediscovered. That sounds very much like the music they played back in 71. I'm not going to lie.
1: Well, and this is what I mean by an album that's grounded in place, because Chicago Chicano, same with Chicanos in L.A., Chicanos in other parts of the country, like, there is a very specific musical tone. Mm-hmm. It's almost sangre, like it's almost its own roots. And she, you know, she was born in Texas, but raised her whole life in Chicago. And what I really love about this record is, like, I could play you another track that's like pretty Brazilian jazz, Brazilian funky. Like, there are moments that really do depart from that energy, but this track felt so quintessentially what it means to be Mexican-American in Chicago, but with her own spin. Like, I've heard a lot of, obviously, we've talked a ton about revival soul. That's all over the map right now. It's super popular, like what you said, you know, that music from the 70s coming back. But she does something that's very distinctly her own, and it makes it feel even more present, because it's not just revival. It's actually like a distorted, interpreted, put it through a couple filters, be more global, be more, you know, exploring musically, but still have that. What is her, like, raíz is soul, which is really fascinating.
0: It's, man, this is like 70, I can name you four different bands right now, right off the bat, like soul jazz bands, R&B, funk, like jazz stuff. It sounds exactly like it. Some older people that I talk to, some of my peers, they're like, oh, they're just recovering. I said, no, they're revitalizing. They're reaching back. They're reexamining. They're acknowledging these roots that are already there, and then putting their own spin on it. And this is, oh my God, it's a perfect example. Sounds exactly like the music of Zapata that we played last week. Man, it's like, I'm there for it. I love this a lot.
1: That was a couple of songs off of the new Sparkle Mommy album, In This Body. And that is her debut album, Felix.
0: Plus the name, man. How could you not like
1: somebody? I know. Isn't Sparkle that amazing?
0: Okay, so I'm going to start my first track this week with another form of Chicano expression, curiously. Again, we didn't coordinate. It just happened this way. This one is from Austin, Texas. This is a band called The Animeros. They have an album coming out in August. It's called Que Bárbaro.
1: Que Bárbaro.
0: Que
1: Bárbaro,
0: right?
1: Que Bárbaro.
0: I'm starting with electric guitar cumbia this week, and I can never get enough of it. This track is called Camita. Check it out.

0: Okay, so I've decided that this is my new dance move. I'm pretending.
1: That is not any different than your old feelings.
0: I'm pretending I'm driving the car while I'm listening to music. See my hands? Okay, let's get back to the music, okay? Forget my dance moves. Okay.
1: You brought it up, Felix.
0: I know, I'm just saying.
1: I don't bring up your dancing because I don't like to touch sore subjects.
0: Okay, like this band is from Austin. Mario Lopez guitar, Nicolas Sanchez on bass, Nick Toso on the drums and percussion. Again, it's like this guitar-driven, like any kind of electric guitar-driven cumbia reaches back to chicha. Short recap, it's a form of cumbia developed in Peru in the 60s and 70s, developed by working class communities, and also developed in these oil boom towns in the Peruvian Amazon. And it has like this timeless groove, and these guys like really dig into that. This is a remake of a 1971 track recorded by a band called The Traffic Sound. They were chicha pioneers. The whole chicha thing, it's a movement. It's like an endless source of this joyous music. Slow grooves. You just can't go wrong. And I'm always there for it. This band is called The Animeros. They have an album, a full album coming out in August. The single is called Camita. Can't wait to hear the rest of the record.
1: I didn't have any commentary besides your dancing, Felix. Okay, it's my turn. Oh, I'm actually quite excited about this next one. Okay. I was not in plan to bring this song or this album onto the show. I was quite resistant because what it is it's Mon Laferte, which we love Mon Laferte, but it's one of these like part two records. Earlier last year, Mon Laferte released an album called Femme Fatale. This is volume two of that record, which I'm usually not a huge fan of volume twos, part twos, because that feels like it's just going to be the extra stuff. No, Felix. Because then I actually listened to it, and this is the freaking main event. Yeah. I am, like, actually, you know, we talked about the whole femme fatale thing. It feels like she really expanded here on that idea. I mean, there was, like, she was playing, obviously, with a lot of references and history and really, like, more than a subculture, like, the establishing of a certain form of feminism and embracing the feminine and the body and the sexual and all these things. This next edition to me, Felix, is like a complete just flying of that idea. So I'm going to play you part of a song. It's called No Le Regales Tu Corazón. And I'm going to skip to a couple parts. I want to start at the beginning, but it's a 9-minute, I think, song. So I want to kind of show you how it transitions. So let's start at the beginning.

So this first part of the song, which is a lot of the album, is pretty soft. Much softer than the previous or the first part of this album. Like, it's a very kind of sweet, softer, more feminine expression from Mon. I'm going to skip ahead to about like 4 minutes, 15 seconds, and you'll see how it starts to shift energetically.

Simone starts to give us like these really nice distorted weird vocals, which she does sometimes with her production. And then if you go to about a minute before the end, you get what is my favorite part of the song.

like she takes you through this whole really interesting sonic experience from beginning to end of like her on the really beautiful soft vocals, your soft guitar in the beginning, and then we get like this really gritty distorted like guitar solo. And it's, to me, I mean, Morton has always been a shape shifter, like especially between different eras, but like you get in this one song what is really like now what she does within one album as she just continues. It's like she's reinventing herself and her idea of herself and femininity within even solo songs. I mean, it doesn't make sense right now to make a 9-minute song by any means for anyone, but that's what she wanted to do. And you kind of get that at different parts of the album. I do want to play you another track because she included Saint Vincent on one of these songs, so I kind of just had to include it. It's called While I'll Keep Writing Songs for You.

0: I've listened to this whole record like a few times already.
1: What?
0: Yeah, it came out a few weeks ago, and it's interesting that she calls this Femme Fatale Part 2, because the other one was very strictly based on like this 50s style of vocal, like very stylized. This is the new sound of a Femme Fatale, right? It's contemporary, mm-hmm. with the electronics, with the instrumentation, all that stuff. The concept is still there, sort of a tortured mm-hmm. spirit, right? It's, mm-hmm. you know, an expression of feminism in a different way. But it, see, that's the genius of Mon, man. Like you said, the shape-shifting. It's like she conceptualizes things so brilliantly, and the way that the whole record flows. Like I said, I've listened to this thing walking around. I've listened to it on Metro. I've listened to it driving around. And it just flows so perfectly. Goes through so many different emotions and different textures.
1: Felix, it's super personal. It's like Mon is so excellent at defining things just so she can break her own definitions of things. And I that to me feels very much like what this record was, both in like the energy of a femme fatale is kind of rebellion against oneself in a lot of ways. It's rebellion against the structures and the systems and the things that we hold, especially as women within ourselves. And Mon really did that, right? Because she's like, here, I'm going to take a concept and make a concept album. And then I'm just going to continue on that quote concept, but it's going to be completely different than what I originally established. And it's going to be completely me, which is just as valid within my own definition and my own concept. The way she has made herself to be so innovative and true as an artist, I'm consistently so impressed by her. Like, she really is one of the greats.
0: I've said this before, and I don't say it often, like 20, 30, 50 years in the future, Mon Laferte is going to be the kind of name that we speak of reference right now, of people who were 50 years ago, right? She's going to be that level with her whole body of work.
1: 100%. That was a couple of songs from Mon Laferte's new album, or continuation of an album, Femme Fatale Part 2. Felix, what do you have to compete with my great last track?
0: I don't know if it's a competition. It's just another foray.
1: It's always a competition.
0: It's another foray into another area of music. I brought in a track by an artist named Yvette Luna. She's from Mesquite, Texas, which is just outside of Dallas. She has a new single called Making Ways, or Abriendo Caminos. It's a bilingual track. Let's hear the English part. Check it out.

0: Anna Evith Luna is a Christian artist.
1: Okay.
0: And here's where I got this. I got an email from a publicist pitching this track and this artist. And it reminded me of something I've been thinking about for a long time, that idea of contemporary Christian music, and specifically in the Latin music space. Now I will admit that because of my own personal ideas about religious music and religion in general, like that part of the music industry, I didn't really know anything about. And I did a little bit of research on it. It's a very, very big part of the recording industry in both English and Spanish. You know, reports are indicating that there's a large, large growth there, and it's fueled largely by Gen Z and millennials right now. And Evith Luna, her grandfather was a minister in Mexico. Her uncles were involved in worship communities here in Texas. She was attending a Baptist college, majoring in business, and then had a moment when she said she had a spiritual encounter that led her to a path of musical ministry. And I think that a lot of people don't want to give that part of the industry or those artists their props, even while at the same time we celebrate things like the power of the African-American church and the influence over people like Aretha and how it's like completely influenced the rest of us. You know, the Latin side, a lot of reverence for like Santeria Lucumi music, which is also a form of spiritual expression. And it just made me really want to like, I think I'm going to spend a little bit more time digging into this part of the industry, because those lyrics, it's not like right in your face, like, you listen to me. It's a celebration of her relationship with, you know, what she calls her Lord, right? It just made me listen a lot closer. I just need to know more about it.
1: You know, Felix, I think that we've discussed this a bit before and more in the past, but especially when you talk about Latin America and music from Latin America, like the church, the concepts of the church, music, especially from the church, is so fundamental to the majority, honestly, of the music that we're talking about. I went to the Basilica last weekend in Mexico City, and, you know, you're standing there and you're listening to this beautiful choir, beautiful, and I was with some friends and we're all kind of discussing, like, this is the basis for pretty much all of our musical experience. Like, for so many people, you know, Latinos, people in Latin America, like, the basis, the fundamental introduction to music is for many years the church. And more so, like, that spiritual power, right, that comes from spaces like that, comes from music constructed for that. It pulls on something really deep and really and really profound. And so I think it actually makes a lot of sense to pay more attention to what's happening in that world, because it's where most of the other stuff comes from.
0: Yeah.
1: You know, I've been feeling lately, listening to a lot of music, that it feels quite empty. And this feels, you know, it feels more profound to pull from something as like concrete.
0: Right. The artist is called Evith Luna. She has an EP, and it's basically a couple of different versions of the same song, Making Ways or Abriendo Caminos. I think it's your turn.
1: Of course it's my turn. That means it's about to get good. Okay, so we're going to Brazil. I tried. I gave you two tracks that were not from Brazil, but here we go. A track from Brazil. This is a song called Atrás do Sentir. This is from Brazilian artist Tijolo. Oh.

it's, like I said, Felix, my era of smooth writing music. And this album is all just really sweet listening. It's funny to me because it feels like it could almost fit into a nice little sweet, like, American indie space. But from Brazil, and everything from Brazil, right, like, comes with that texture of the most insane, beautiful, massive legacy of just, like, valuing the songwriter and the songwriting and the singer-songwriter. And so I love to hear, you know, that texture fit with what is, to me, like, on this album specifically, a more American styling. I want to play you another song. It's called Gosto do Sol.

0: I love a simple album right now, Felix. Everyone's trying to like bring world peace right now with their records and like literally unite all of the Americas of the world sonically in one track. And this is like very subtle. There are moments, you know, where Tijolo does this. I mean, he has a song on here that almost has like a milonga kind of tone to it. Like there's subtle influences from everywhere, but very small. And mostly it's just sweet to listen to. It's not trying to be too much or do too much. And I think that's also really lovely to have right now.
1: Agreed.
0: That was a few songs from the new Tijolo album, E.
1: Okay. Again, we're the same person. I'm going to finish with the Brazilian track. I'm going to barge in on your passion for contemporary
0: Brazilian
1: music. You can't
0: take my passion for Brazilian music. I'm so sorry, but that is mine.
1: Well, I'm going to play a track from a new album by the name of Momo. It features a Brazilian music legend, Marcos Valle. This is called Morena.

0: Momo is an artist from Brazil. He's been making records for about 20 years. He's been around for a while. And I've heard some of his stuff in the past. Even before we started the show, I remember hearing his name somewhere. And it's a, your favorite mashup of Tropicália, Afrobeat, folk rock, psychedelia, jazz.
1: You're right.
0: And MPB, Música Popular Brasileira. And Marcos Valle is one of these guys. He's a contemporary of like Milton Nascimento. Like he's an OG. He was there just exploring and creating this stuff. And he's had this long, prolific career, even now, like collaborating with, you know, younger musicians like Momo. But then also, he did a thing with this thing, this collective called Jazz is Dead. These musicians who are like combining jazz with all these different things, like Afrobeat from Africa. And they did this really wonderful project with Marcos Valle. This record is, from start to end, just an amazing collection of stuff. Amazing, amazing music. This is Morena featuring Marcos Valle. The artist is Momo, and the album is called Tum Tum Tum.

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1: Jesse Wells writes songs about right now, the moment that we're in. And that means when you listen to his music, you might hear words and phrases that seem politically loaded. And that might make you feel something instantly. And that is fine with Jesse. He's not trying to get a rise out of people, and it doesn't bother him if he does.
2: You can't write a song like you're playing chess or something like that. You shouldn't be writing a song thinking about second and third wave reactions to a song.
1: Coming up, Jesse Wells performs songs from his new album, Masks Off, live. And he talks about his music, something he would like you to keep in perspective.
2: Folks say that protest music brings about change. I don't really see it that way. I think that it's the people and their individual actions that make change.
1: Jesse Wells, today. I'm Rena Duris. This is World Cafe. You can also find World Cafe as a podcast. Search World Cafe Words and Music on your favorite podcast app. Make sure you're subscribed. Going back now to a track from 1984 out of Scotland. This is The Blue Nile. Stay.

0: Hey, this is World Cafe. I'm Raina Duras. These days, when songwriter Jesse Wells posts a clip of himself playing a song on acoustic guitar to his social media, it's seen by millions of his adoring followers. Over the past few years, since he started sharing videos of him playing his socially conscious songs online, often shot out in the woods near his home in Arkansas, Jesse Wells has become a legitimate sensation. He started playing guitar when he was a kid. He first appeared on The Cafe back in 2018 with his band at the time, simply called Wells. But there was a period of time after he moved back to Arkansas from his stint in Nashville where he questioned whether or not he should even be making music at all. He'll get into that coming up and talk about the moment he realized he did need to make music. And we'll talk about his new album, Masks Off. From that album, here's a bit of the title track.
1: I can't

0: You just heard a clip of the title track from the latest album from Jesse Wells. That's called Masks Off. On World Cafe, I'm Raina Duras. Jesse Wells is my guest today. Jesse, welcome back to the World Cafe.
1: Hey, thanks for having me. It's been a minute.
0: I'm so happy to have you. I love this record. Why did you choose that song to open the album and to make it the title track?
1: It seemed apt. It seemed a good opening for the rest of the ideas that would be dispersed through the record. That was kind of lead with the chaos that you're seeing every day, and which the chaos is kind of a tool to keep you so distracted that you can't even really you can't even spend long enough on one idea to know that any one thing is ridiculous.
0: I think it can be a challenge for artists to write music that touches on politics or things that are happening in the world without coming off as trite or cliche. You managed to avoid that in your music. How do you approach writing about the news? What is your sort of philosophy behind writing that
1: you
0: stuff?
1: You are a witness. You are mostly agnostic. And instead of listening to somebody's opinion or ideas that they have about something that has happened, you try to figure out what exactly has happened. What is the epicenter? What is the event that has led to 50 different talking heads to espouse their take on it? And then you find that one central point, and then you say it.
0: Yeah. You know, people have a tendency to call your music protest music. Do you see it as protest music?
1: People got to call things something. They need names. They need to organize it. They need to place it in their mind, someplace where they feel like it belongs. Mm. Folks say that maybe protest music brings about change and stuff, but I don't really see it that way. I think that change brings around music, and change brings around art, and that the songs are just a symptom of a greater ill, and it's the people and their individual actions that make change.
0: We're going to hear you perform a song now, and then we'll come back and talk some more. What can you tell us about the first song you're going to play for us, Meet the New Swamp?
1: Same as the old swamp.

0: Perform live for the World Cafe, Meet the Swamp, from my guest today, Jesse Wells. I'm Raina Duras. Jesse, you, even before this interview started, you were sitting there strumming your guitar. It seems so natural. It almost seems like an extension of your body at this point. But when you started, I understand you actually had no idea how a guitar worked. Could you tell us about those early days learning to play guitar?
1: Yeah. I bought one. Money I'd saved up when I was probably about 10, and grandma would give us, I think, like $5 an A on a report card, and so 3 report cards go by and you got about $60 or so. And they sold guitars at Walmart, little First Act brand ones, and I think it was $62, maybe 70 something cents. And I got it, and I got it home, and I had never really seen anybody play a guitar. So I thought the only way to really change the sound of a string was to just turn the tuning pegs. I thought the Beatles were turning their tuning pegs really quickly and broke a lot of strings on it real quick. Of course, I didn't know really what to do about it. Nobody in my family played, or I don't remember anybody even coming back there and seeing how I was doing with it. I put it away. I was still just a kid. And then we moved down into the River Valley in Arkansas. I had the guitar and I would still plink around on it. And the neighbor down the road saw me with it. He's an older gentleman. He had 2 mules. They were named Bill and Hillary. And he drove like a 1952 Chevy that he had. Anyway, that's besides the point. But he came down and he told me that he would show me how to tune it and how to play. And he showed me how to play Camptown Races and other little melodies and how to put my fingers on the fretboard. And once I had gone down and played a little with him, I was toast. I just played it nonstop. From probably 12 or 13 years old until just a moment ago.
0: If you're just joining us, my guest on World Cafe today is Jesse Wells. So you're this kid playing music in Arkansas. Could you tell us about the town that you grew up in? You sort of painted the picture of this old man down the road with his old truck, these mules. What was it like growing up there?
1: I thought it was really nice. It feels like all of being a kid was learning how to write cursive, long division, and fishing. I lived so far out that I didn't necessarily have a lot of people to play with or anything like that. So it was very much like build a fort, play by yourself and make believe and that sort of thing. It's romantic now. At the time, it was mundane. Yeah.
0: Was there a place where you could see music or go play it as you got older? When, like, if you were in school, you were all in a band with your friends.
1: We didn't go to concerts or anything like that. But the school band had a drum set. Mm-hmm. And so me and my buddies, you know, we would all play on it, and we would set up in the gym for every little pep rally, every opportunity we had. And then there was a barbecue restaurant downtown, and they would let us go down there, and we just played blues music. It was, we had a little group called the Stimulus Package, which I got a real kick out of. That was in the zeitgeist at the time. I think that was probably around 06, 7, 8, something like that.
0: We're going to hear you play another live song now. It's called Won't You Come Out Tonight. Where are you taking us in this song?
1: I guess we're going to Ozark. But that's the thing is, like, I wrote it up in Estes Park, and I was out there on Halloween, and they closed down all the shops. And all the kids got into a parade, and the shop owners were handing out candy. Such a kick out of it. And you realize all these mountain towns are special and have their little differences, but they're all the same. And it reminded me of being a kid. And I wrote this tune just about being in love in a mountain town. Yeah.
0: Here's Jesse Wells performing Won't You Come Out Tonight live for World Cafe.

0: performing a song from his new album, Masks Off. That was Jesse Wells with Won't You Come Out Tonight, live for World Cafe. My name is Raina Duras, hanging out with Jesse today on the show. A few years ago, you started filming yourself performing in the woods in Arkansas, and those videos and those songs started getting a lot of listeners, gaining a lot of traction. How did you first think about approaching sharing your music on social media?
1: Saw a lot of other folks doing it, and I thought, I'll do that.
0: Fair enough.
1: It seemed like the new format. Seemed like the way you go about it. So,
0: what was your reaction when you started to see these songs were resonating with people?
1: Initially, it's like, oh God, I can't watch. So I didn't, and I don't, but it did tell me to write more and to do more. And so that's what I did.
0: You have written a lot. I mean, over the last 2 years, I think you've put out 8 full length albums. What happened in 2024 to spur this rush of creativity?
1: You know, I had played music all my life and moved to Arkansas, back to Arkansas after I'd been away in Nashville for about 7 years. And I wasn't playing any music at all and was really trying to give it up.
0: Why?
1: Because I thought if I could really scrape it off of myself, then I could see what life would be like without it. I thought maybe it was blurring my vision in some way. Maybe that wasn't what I was supposed to do. And to be doing it all the time was keeping me from doing something that I was made to do or something like that, you know. Then my old man had a heart attack and open heart surgery, and it was all real quick, you know. It's like February 19th, I think, 24. And I was up there in the hospital sitting next to him, and there's a reminder, right, just beside you, that life is very short. I thought, boy, if he dies, I knew him for, as an adult, all of what, 9 years or something, you know? That's all you get to know people for. Life's awful short. And for some reason, and I don't know how the book came to me, and I don't know why I had a hold of it, but I did. I had the Woody Guthrie biography, and I thought, well, this guy knows how to live life. Maybe this is what I'm supposed to be doing right now. So I left there, not really sure if he was going to make it or not, and kind of accepted if he hadn't. I played out that scenario in my head and was trying to get cool with it. Be like, all right, this is what the future would be with your father dead. What on earth would you do with your time after that point? It's like, well, try very hard to do something. So the song started just kind of seeping out. If you really have something in you, you can't really help it from coming out, you know? You can try to quit music or whatever, but you'll be driving down the road and you'll end up making up songs and stuff. They just start coming out by accident, and then, you know, well, you're terminal, and you got to do it. Now, luckily, Dad survived and everything. Say okay. But that was kind of the Damascus moment or whatever, you know?
0: I'm glad your dad's okay.
1: Yeah, me too.
0: To give folks an idea of just how fast this happened, you bought a guitar on the way home from the hospital, right?
1: Yeah, I didn't need that guitar. I had a lot of guitars, but I like them, And so I went and grabbed that one. It was an emotional purchase, yeah.
0: I'm talking to Jesse Wells, and in just a minute, he'll get into how he writes and into the songwriter who inspired him to have a sense of humor in his lyrics. That's next on World Cafe.

0: Welcome back. It is World Cafe. I'm Raina Duras, joined by Jesse Wells today, who has a new album called Masks Off.
1: So take us into your songwriting process a bit. What does it look like when you're writing a song?
2: I have a lot of tunes going at any one time. Some of them, especially like a topical tune, it'll be a whole lot of research trying to get, as I said earlier, like down to the center, down to the epicenter. Why is everybody talking? Not what is everybody talking, why is everybody talking?
1: What does that research look like? Is it?
2: It means a whole lot of tabs on your browser and just digging through public reading, digging through a bunch of garbage to get to the point, taking in all that information and writing rhymes all along the way, I suppose. The best ones always come when you're not trying. The refrain will come to you when you didn't need it or want it or anything. You're just trying to check out at the grocery store, and that hits you, and it's like, I've got to hurry home. Those moments are like, I'm having an emergency. Other times I can't write anything, and that's also an emergency. But yeah, you keep quite a few tunes going at a time, and they're like pans on the stove or something, cooking all sorts of stuff at different temperatures, and things get done at certain times and you start other things. Yeah.
1: I know that in addition to musicians, you were also influenced by the comedian Mitch Hedberg. And a lot of your songs are very funny. And I'm thinking of the song Domestic Error on the new album, where it almost sounds like there's a callback to Hedberg's joke. I used to do drugs. I still do.
2: But I used to do.
1: Yeah. I'm going to play

0: So how do you think about using humor in songs to add clarity or to, you know, approach stuff that is sometimes pretty heavy?
1: Guthrie said, if you got something to say and it might be a bit provocative, that you can say it and duck, or say it with a big smile, and maybe nobody will hit you, you know? I think sugar helps the medicine go down, and I like to laugh. A song can just be a whole row of punchlines. Why not? And so this is where a tune like Domestic Error gets you.
0: There's a song on your new album called Techno Pagans. We're going to hear you play it next. It gets into Silicon Valley and tech and AI.
1: Yeah.
0: And I want to ask you, as a creative person and a prolific songwriter, what is your view on AI and the way it's being sold to us right now?
1: Yeah. I guess it is being sold to us. I kind of thought that we were being sold to it. It's backwards looking. It takes on your data sets and uses that to make derivative content instead of humans making progress forward content, making something out of nothing. It still needs fuel to make things. We don't much. We can't much help. I think if humans have anything that they're supposed to do, it's probably to create things. And I don't mean that everybody is a fine artist or something like that. I don't, like I've said this before, but I mean it a great deal. Is some folks make spreadsheets and some folks make tables and some folks make wondrous theories and some people make paintings and other people make songs, and we're just supposed to be making something. And if you want to find the places where people have either relinquished or have had the ability to create things taken away from them, are some of the most miserable places on the planet. And those places are working, mm-hmm. and laboring for your life. And absolutely no shade to anybody, because we all have to work. Listen, I understand that, and that's pragmatic and stuff, but when you essentially become some servant to a company or totally beholden to your manager at the McDonald's, then you've had the ability to really create probably taken away from you by a situation a lot bigger than yourself. Back to your AI question, though. How do I feel about AI? I am slow to get upset about maybe some of the things that I hear folks upset about. There's a lot of anxiety about being replaced. Artists being replaced, jobs being replaced. I said on that first record, everything that can be replaced will be replaced, and that's how it's been since the dawn of time. There's nobody running a switchboard down at AT&T anymore connecting calls. That job's gone. There's hardly any farriers shoeing horses, and we're certainly not riding horses to our engagements around the town and stuff. And so the horse lost its job, you know, and the saddle maker and the tack wear maker. Things will be replaced, but I don't see how AI could really replace human art. We are so flawed and inconsistent and complicated. How could that be recreated? Mm-hmm. And it's whether we know it or not, it's what we love about one another when we look at art.
0: Jesse Wells is my guest on World Cafe. He's going to perform his song Techno Pagans next. Is there anything you'd like to tell us before we hear you play it?
1: this tune, it's kind of a spiritual movement going on and has been going on, like in Silicon Valley. You see leaders in that industry, someone like Peter Thiel going around doing lectures on the Antichrist, saying that environmentalists, Luddites, people like Greta Thunberg are Antichrist, demons. When wouldn't you think what's more dangerous for humanity is to continue to allow artificial intelligence grow at a rate faster than human cognizance? You do not know what you're doing, but to admit that you don't know what you're doing, that would hurt shares. This tune is probably chapter one or chapter two of my getting through it, my trying to wrap my head around it. There's a bit of resignation in this tune, but it may not be that way forever. So.

0: You're listening to World Cafe. I'm Raina Duras, and my guest today is Jesse Wells. You just heard him performing his song Technopagans from his new album Masks Off. You are very straightforward in your songs. You directly sing about things. Are you ever worried about, or do you ever think about negative reactions you might get from people when you're writing?
1: You can't write a song like you're playing chess or something like that. You shouldn't be writing a song thinking about second and third wave reactions to a song. All you can really do is make the art as it comes out and as it's true to you. Otherwise, you'll get caught up in making something for somebody else. And it's not even, you're not even actually making it for somebody else. You're making it for somebody else that you've imagined. Mm-hmm. So that person would be probably very critical the way the mind works, you know? You would make up the anti whatever you are, you know? And then you would be trying to write to that imaginary figure. That sounds like it's not fun. And so you just write exactly as it comes to you. Maybe folks will get upset, and maybe folks will be really glad. It doesn't much matter, because you're just doing your thing. Like, that's all. You just have to keep going. So
0: the last song that you're going to play for us is a song that you've said, I guess it's a song about being me. Huh. Tell us a bit about this and not some other way.
1: Yeah, I guess this one's a little self-indulgent. I just wrote it. I did a terrible thing and I wrote how I felt.
0: Awful.
1: I know, real rotten.
0: How dare you?
1: And lo and behold, it can be cryptic or complicated. We contain multitudes. So kind of talking about things that that are uncomfortable, and how at the end of the day things are just what they are, and you get to be okay with that or not, but you'll probably live a little longer if you would be okay with it. Yeah.
0: Live for World Cafe, Jesse Wells, This and Not Some Other Way.

0: Jesse Wells performing This and Not Some Other Way live for World Cafe. That's a song from his new album, Masks Off. Jesse has been my guest today. It's been so, so great having you here, Jesse. Thank you so much.
1: Yeah, thanks for having me.
0: I'm Raina Duras, back in a moment with more World Cafe.

Before that quick break here on World Cafe, you heard a session with Jesse Wells. His new album, Masks Off, is becoming one of my favorites of the year, I think. You can watch that whole performance and conversation on video. I recommend that you do because it's even more powerful to see him play those songs. And he's got such an interesting presence. For the first half of the interview, I don't think he actually looked at me once. He just looked straight ahead with his hair over his eyes, thinking. Jesse Wells, you can find that at worldcafe.org. You can also find it on our YouTube, youtube.com/worldcafe. 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

0: Prince and the Revolution, capping off this hour of World Cafe with Pop Life. Thank you again to Jesse Wells for being my guest today. And thank you to World Cafe senior producer Kimberly Janod for her work on that session. Also, thank you to our affiliate stations all across the country who bring you this show and the whole team here at World Cafe who make it. We produce it at WXPN at the University of Pennsylvania in Philadelphia. I'm Raina Duris. 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

0: rain mainly after 4 p.m. Then real rain to begin at 7 p.m. through about 10 a.m. tomorrow morning. Look for south winds to 5 today, coming up to 20 tonight, and 20 to 25 tomorrow. Mariners, here's your forecast for Chiniac Bay. Small craft advisory for tomorrow. Variable less than 10 today, becoming south 15 in the afternoon with 2-foot seas. For tonight, south 20 and 2-foot seas. And for tomorrow, south 25 seas at 4 feet.
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2: 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The humble AC unit gets a nod in this new song from Wild.

And you'll hear a track from the upcoming new album from Nicole Atkins. All those tunes and more on the way. I'm Raina Duras, and this is World Cafe. I will tell you more about that new Nicole Atkins album in just a few minutes. But when I was reading about it, I had to do a little bit of a double take when I saw that your next artist here is going to be a guest on the record. I can't wait to hear what that sounds like. It's Chris Isaak, Wicked Game.

0: Hey, I'm Raina Duras. You're listening to World Cafe. And the last time we heard from Nicole Atkins was during the pandemic. I think her 2020 album, Italian Ice. She is back. Her new album is coming in September. It'll be called Drama. And it's coming out on Chris Isaak's Wicked Game Records label. She's the first artist Chris Isaak has signed to his label. He's also going to sing a duet with Nicole on the album. So something to look forward to. Right now, we have this song as a sneak peek. When the Night Falls, new Nicole Atkins on World Cafe.
1: I

0: 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And that is it for World Cafe for today. Glad I got to soundtrack your ever-changing moods today. Always have a good time hanging out with you and playing you some music. 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And thanks to the team who make it. We produce it at WXPN at the University of Pennsylvania in Philadelphia. My name is Raina Duras. 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
1: I have a question since I was in like fourth grade. 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
2: So my grandmother, she used to say a phrase that, you know, a lot of my peers have never heard of before.
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2: But I've never heard that anywhere else except for Norfolk. And at first I thought it was just Dumars. 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
4: Grant, you remember our conversation about gossip and people who spread gossip and terms for them?
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7: Live from NPR News in Washington, I'm Libby Casey. The U.S. is tightening control over the Strait of Hormuz after a weekend of attacks by both Iran and the U.S. NPR's Hadil Al-Shalchi reports.
8: In a post online, President Trump said that the U.S. would be, quote, reinstating a blockade on Iranian ships or customers from entering or leaving the Strait of Hormuz. He said that the U.S. will now be known as, quote, the guardian of the Hormuz Strait. Trump said that other countries will be able to move through the waterway, but that the U.S. would charge a 20% toll on cargo. He said the toll was the price to pay for providing security and safety for this, quote, volatile section of the world. Up until now, the U.S. has been against any tolls or fees being enforced on ships moving through the strait. Iranian leaders said Iran controls the Strait of Hormuz. Hadil Al-Shalchi, NPR News, Istanbul.
7: President Trump's National Guard deployments have not reduced urban crime in the cities where troops have been sent, according to a new study out today from the Progressive Center for American Progress. That says several of those deployments are still ongoing, including in Washington, D.C., as NPR's Kat Lonsdorf reports.
9: National Guard members are currently deployed in D.C., Memphis, and New Orleans, all as part of broader efforts by President Trump to fight crime in those cities. Violent crime was already trending down in all of those cities before Trump took office in 2025 and before those deployments began. Those trends have continued, and the study found they would have likely continued without the presence of the National Guard. The total cost of these deployments, if extended through the end of 2026, will exceed $1.7 billion, according to an estimate from the nonpartisan Congressional Budget Office. The number of troops in D.C. recently doubled to more than 5,100 as part of a federal, quote, summer surge of law enforcement. Kat Lonsdorf, NPR News, Washington.
7: A new poll on healthy aging finds that a majority of older adults have not heard of the National Suicide and Crisis Lifeline 988. As NPR's Ritu Chatterjee reports, older adults, especially those aged 75 and older, have the highest rate of suicide in this country.
10: The national poll surveyed more than 2,000 American adults aged 50 and over. More than a third said they had never heard of any mental health crisis line. Two-thirds had never heard of 988, which connects people to a trained mental health counselor. Psychologist Kevin Saunier at the University of Michigan is one of the researchers on the poll.
11: When asked about who they would reach out to in response to a mental health crisis, the respondents rated family and friends as the most likely source of support, followed by their regular healthcare providers, then mental health providers, and then crisis lines.
10: But when informed about 988, 75% then said they'd at least feel somewhat comfortable in contacting the number. Ritu Chatterjee, NPR News.
7: You're listening to NPR News live in Washington. Researchers in Senegal are adding thousands of fish to rice farms this growing season. As NPR's Jonathan Lambert reports, they're studying whether the fish can do three things: prevent a debilitating disease, boost rice yields, and increase income.
12: A disease called schistosomiasis can be an occupational hazard for rice farmers in Senegal. It's spread by a parasite that lives in freshwater snails and can infect farmers in their fields. Farmers can experience stomach pain, bladder issues, fatigue, even cancer. Researchers are trying to see if adding some large snail-eating fish to rice fields might help prevent the disease by removing its source. They're also adding hundreds of tilapia to the fields. The tilapia might eat some snails, but their main job is to fertilize the rice with their feces. Plus, the farmers can eat or sell the fish.

0: Over the next several months, the researchers will be collecting data to show just how well this could work. Jonathan Lambert, NPR News.
1: Much of the U.S. has another round of sweltering heat in store this week. The National Weather Service predicts that more than 90 temperature records across the U.S. will be tied or broken through Wednesday. Most of those will be overnight heat records. Health experts say overnight temperatures that fail to cool down are even more dangerous than when daytime temperatures soar. Over the next few days, cities in the Midwest and Northeast, more typically known for record-breaking cold in winter, are likely to see record-setting nighttime high temperatures, including places like Fargo, North Dakota, and in Portland, Maine. 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I'm Libby Casey.
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3: You're listening to Away with Words, the show about language and how we use it. I'm Grant Barrett.
4: And I'm Martha Barnett. Here is a wonderful word that's making the rounds in Japan. It's taipa, T-A-I-P-A. And taipa refers to the level of satisfaction gained compared with the time spent. And like many Japanese neologisms, it's a shortening of other words. Taipa comes from taimu pafomonsu, which is borrowed from the English time performance. And taipa is particularly popular among younger folks, especially those born between 1995 and 2010. If you want optimum taipa, or time performance, you might watch a film or listen to a podcast at twice the normal speed. Or you might look for recut versions of a movie that just show the major plot points, or skip to the songs that you like in a playlist. And Grant, I certainly seek out taipa when I'm listening to audiobooks. I often turn them a little bit faster than what they should be.
3: Oh, really? Yeah, I used to do that, and I started realizing it was affecting my day-to-day conversation with people where I felt everyone was dragging around me. I had to go back to normal speed.
4: Is that right?
3: Yeah. But taipa, what a word for the modern age where we're just trying to cram more life into the time we're given.
4: Right. We're being inundated with so much media, and so how do you speed things up so that you get through it all?
3: But we feel so obligated to consume the media that we're presented with, whether it be in text or video or audio form. We feel obligated. I wonder why. I wonder why we don't just simply push it away and say, no, thank you.
4: It's really like shoveling snow in a blizzard, isn't it?
3: Oh, yeah. or draining the ocean with a teaspoon. It's just never going to end. I think this is why best of lists thrive. The best of 2023 of this sort or of that sort, because you need filters. You need people to curate quality for you so that you're not having to sort it yourself and have to do things like watch a movie at twice the speed. That sounds ridiculous. But action movies are fast enough without seeing kick punches at a double speed.
4: Right.
3: I can't imagine.
4: Right.
3: Well, I love talking about language on the show, and we often venture into things like, besides new words, we talk about slang that your kids bring home, or the slang you remember from your old childhood, the books that you read, the books that we read, and we like to talk about those gentle disputes you have at work and at home about the right way to say things and the right way to write them. Let us know what you're thinking, 877-929-9673. That's toll-free in the United States and Canada. And if you're somewhere else, you can send us an email, words@waywardradio.org, or find lots of other ways to reach us on our website at waywardradio.org/contact.
4: Hey there, you have a way with words.
5: Hi.
4: Hi, who's this?
5: How are you? This is Carol from Iowa.
4: Hi, Carol. Welcome. What can we do for you?
5: Thank you. Well, I have a question about a saying that my dad used to use his entire life. He was a really quiet guy, not a conversationalist in any way. And his name was Don. And so in conversation, he would use a lot of what I now call Donisms, such as, I wish I was more rich instead of good looking, or mother didn't have all dumb kids. But he used one the most, and it was really annoying. And over the years, we would just groan. But in response to us maybe trying to include him in a conversation, we might say something like, well, Dad, what do you think about that? And he would, honest to goodness, almost always say, well, I think it takes a big dog to weigh a ton. And we would all just look at each other like, what the heck? Or, you know, when we asked him, like, what does that mean? He would just laugh. Or, you know, it really did get annoying over the years, bless his heart. But we've never known what it meant. And I guess we never bothered to look it up, but it didn't make sense to us in any way, that saying. So that's what I'm asking is, do you know what that means?
3: And the phrase again?
5: It takes a big dog to weigh a ton.
3: It takes a big dog to weigh a ton. And did you have any guesses as to what it meant?
5: None. I have no inkling.
3: You know, Carol, he wasn't the only one to say it. And there are quite a few different versions of it. It goes back at least 100 years. And when people use it genuinely, or have used it genuinely in the past, they've used it to mean it takes a strong person to handle a problem, or it takes a strong person to do what they say they'll do, or that problem is going to take a lot of figuring out. It's metaphorical, but the dog changes in the saying, and the weight changes in the saying. So sometimes you might say, it takes a big woman, or it takes a big man, or a big pig, a big hog, a big steer. Or you might say a mighty big one or a pretty big one. And then the ton could be 1,000 pounds, 500 pounds, 100 pounds, 50 pounds. And so all these different variations have been used over the many years. And all of these are just the kind of thing that they do appear in conversations and in writing as a non sequitur. But they're often a way to say, I don't know. But this sounds like a real problem, and it kind of sucks for you.
5: Interesting. That makes total sense. And now I'll have to think back to the thousands of times we used it.
4: I also love that it's just piping up and saying the obvious. It does indeed take a big dog to weigh a ton.
5: Yeah, yeah. And the funny part is I've never heard anybody else use that saying. Mm. So I'm glad to know he didn't just make it up.
3: Yeah, it used to be more common, but I think this one is fading out. I think this one will soon be just a memory and family lore, just like yours.
5: Interesting. Interesting. Well, now I know. Now we all know.
3: Now we all know. And thank you for sharing your memories and your family lore, Carol.
4: Yeah, now we all know some Dawnisms.
5: Yeah. Yes. I'd share the rest of you. Some are inappropriate, but...
3: I like the other one you shared about, I wish I was born rich instead of so good looking.
5: I wish I was more rich instead of good looking. Yeah, he likes that one too.
4: Love it.
3: Take care now.
5: Oh, yeah.
3: Be well.
5: Okay.
3: Bye-bye.
5: Thank you. Bye-bye.
4: Bye, Carol. It's always great to hear about those endearing family phrases. Share yours with us, 877-929-9673, or send it an email. 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Grant, you remember our phone call with Jacob from Kentucky, who was talking about that poetic expression from Appalachia, the groundhogs are making coffee.
3: Oh, yeah, yeah. It's when there's a mist in the trees and the low hills, just kind of, you can't really see. It's the early morning mist. It's so beautiful. Mm-hmm. It's just kind of lying in there heavy on the ground.
4: Yeah. Well, it reminds me of a lovely Icelandic term that I just came across, dalalaitha, which literally translates as valley and sneak up. The verb there, leitha, means both to sneak up and it also means a female cat. So I get this wonderful picture of a valley where the fog is creeping in on little cat feet.
3: Oh, I love it. That is gorgeous. Yeah, I can imagine Iceland is a strange and mysterious place with the lore, a thousand years of lore and legend and the volcanoes and the strange geography and the northern temperatures and it must be a crazy place with the deep history that seems to permeate the whole place.
4: Right, and the dalalaitha permeates in the mornings. I really love that term. We got to put Iceland on our bucket list.
3: I'm imagining little trolls riding those cats down from the hills, creeping along the snow.
4: Share your language stories with us, 877-929-9673. Hello, you have a way with words.
6: Hi, this is Olivia. I'm calling from Pensacola, Florida.
3: What can we do for you, Olivia?
6: The other day, my husband and I were sitting on the couch at night. We had the local news on in the background, but we weren't really watching it. But then the local weather person said, you know, it was a fair day, clear skies, 72 degrees. It was a perfect day. You know, it was a real Chamber of Commerce day. And my husband paused and looked at me and said, what did she just say? And I kind of wrote him off and I said, oh, you know, I think she was referencing a local event or something like that. And he said, no, she wasn't. She was using that to describe the weather. So we just found it so odd and kind of just one of those things we had never heard. I looked it up on my phone. I found a brief thing about maybe on an idiom website, and not an idiom I've heard. And my husband was like, yes, you can call away with words, your favorite. So the perfect opportunity. But before I called in, I used the opportunity the next day. I had some family in town and we were celebrating my son's birthday. The weather was the same. We were sitting outside and I said to my sister, wow, it's a real Chamber of Commerce day. And she was shaking her head yes, and she turned to me and said, what did you just say? And we got our family the rest of the day. Because, I mean, I would say that we're pretty familiar with most sayings and phrases, and it really threw us all for a loop. So
3: it is about 100 years old, and it's got a interesting little history. There was a time when the chambers of commerce around the United States would record the local weather and report it back to the U.S. Weather Bureau. They not only recorded it for the National Weather Bureau, but for their own records, because the Chamber of Commerce, just like now, would put a lot of effort in bringing new people and new businesses to the area. And so to say that you had Chamber of Commerce weather meant that you had great weather. But it's curious that most often it refers to really, really great weather, like sunny and warm. Like you almost always see it referring to Florida and Southern California, exactly where we are and you are.
6: Oh, excellent.
3: Yeah.
6: Good to be here.
4: So postcard perfect.
3: Postcard perfect, yeah.
6: Yes, and it surely was, but it seemed like such a clunky way to say it. We deduced what it was, but at the same time, we were thinking, why would you use that?
3: No, that's it. Because the Chamber of Commerce really wants to prove to people from outside their area, we have great weather. We have exactly the kind of weather that you want. If you want rain for your crops, we have that. If you want sun for your kids to play outside, we have that too.
4: But to you, it sounds like a Better Business Bureau day or something like that, right? Like some kind of institution's day.
6: Right, exactly. It was the kind of thing. And then we just thought our way of thinking about it was, okay, well, it was the day that you'd want to be out and shopping in commerce or doing that sort of thing. So, yeah.
3: Well, here we go. Thank you for bringing it to our attention, Olivia.
6: Thank you so much. We'll be peppering it into our daily conversations, if nothing else, than to freak other people out who haven't heard.
3: Yeah, what are a few weird looks?
4: Right?
6: Yes, makes it all worth it. And an opportunity to tell them about your show.
3: Oh,
4: hey,
3: love it.
4: Thanks. Thanks Take for evangelizing
6: care.
4: It. Take care, Olivia.
3: All right, be well.
6: You too. Thank you so much. Have a good day.
3: Bye-bye.
4: Okay, take care.
3: Well, we'd love to hear your weather terms, whether it's old expressions or proverbs or just something the weird weather guy said. 877-929-9673. Email words@waywardradio.org.
4: More about what you say and why you say it. Stick around for more of Away with Words.

0: You're listening to Away with Words, the show about language and how we use it. I'm Martha Barnett.
1: And I'm Grant Barrett. And here he is, John Chinesky, our quizzicist. Hello, John.
2: Hey. Hi, Grant. Hi, Martha.
0: Hello, Mr. Chinesky.
2: I don't know if you guys heard this old joke that goes, if Ella Fitzgerald married Darth Vader, she'd be elevator.
0: Yeah.
2: Now, you know, I don't know if that would be true. I mean, she already is a leading figure in her field. She'd most likely keep her name, or perhaps in their private life, out of a sense of togetherness, she might be Ella Fitzgerald Vader. He might become Darth Vader Fitzgerald.
0: Mm-hmm.
2: I'm just saying.
1: Yeah.
2: Okay. These days.
0: Sure.
2: Yeah.
0: Mm-hmm. Yep.
2: Well, what's the deal? But I was wondering what other romantic blendings might be possible. For example, if film actress Kendrick of Up in the Air married Texas Senator Phil and took his name, she would become the rearranging of one word's letters to make another word.
1: Anna Graham.
2: Yeah, Anna Graham. She would be Anna Graham.
1: So Anna,
0: oh, okay.
1: Anna Kendrick and
0: okay.
1: Phil Graham.
0: Okay.
2: That's very good. Yeah, nicely done. Here's the first. If TV comedian Newhart married TV comedian Betty and took her name, he would become a small bird.
0: Bob White?
2: Bob White? That's Bob White. Very nice. If singer Astley of Never Gonna Give You Up married playwright George Bernard and took his name, he would become a human-powered conveyance.
1: Rickshaw.
2: Rickshaw, yes. If psychologist Brothers married sci-fi icon Philip K and took his name, she would become a video game controller.
0: Joystick, that's very good. That's very,
2: joystick.
0: Very good.
2: That's right.
0: Very good.
2: A little fun with phonetics there, yeah.
1: Nice.
2: If TV actress Stapleton of All in the Family married rock singer Vince of Motley Crue and took his name, she would become rather friendly and cheerful.
1: Genial.
2: Genial, yes. Genial. If legendary actress Hayworth married Larry from the Three Stooges and took his name, she would become a word meaning to change what a word means.
1: Redefine.
2: Yes. Redefine.
0: Very good. Redefine.
1: That's awesome.
0: These are really
2: again,
0: good.
2: They should have gotten together. They should get together.
1: Seriously.
2: If McDonald's founder Kroc married historian Howard of A People's History of the United States and took his name, he would become a dried grape.
1: Raisin. Howard Zinn.
2: I think that's one where you didn't have to know either of the names to get the answer.
0: I was thinking John.
2: Ray Kroc.
0: Yeah.
2: Yeah, Ray Kroc and Howard Zinn. Right. Finally, if former U.S. Vice President Gore married silent film comic Harold and took his name, he would become like two metals that are blended to obtain a desired property.
1: Alloyed.
2: Alloyed, yes. Very nice. And I hope they are very happy, alloyed in their wedded bliss. Al Gore and Harold Lloyd.
0: Thank you so much, John.
2: Thank you. Nice work, guys.
0: And if you want to talk about any aspect of language with us, and that includes wordplay, call us 877-929-9673 or find us on Facebook and Twitter. Hi, you have a way with words.
3: Hi, this is Susan. I'm calling from the Seattle area.
0: Hey, Susan, welcome.
1: Hi, Susan. What's up?
3: Hi there. My question is about the phrase, uh-oh. I have a granddaughter. She's about 1.5. And recently I kind of heard her say, uh-oh, for the first time as she's really learning a lot of language. Something fell on the floor and she said, uh-oh. And it reminded me of how often my own two boys would say that when they were little, especially as toddlers. And it made me curious if maybe, uh-oh, as simple as it is, started simply as a baby mimicking adult saying, oh no, until adults started saying, uh-oh, themselves, or if it was maybe kind of reversed and uh-oh was already its own little expression.
4: This is an interesting question because it plugs into some history of language and child development and language growth, and 18 months is a great stage at which to witness so much happening in the language of children. if she's an average child, has, I'm sure she's above average, but if she's an average child, she has a large number of two-word expressions now. At 18 months, uh-oh is perfect for her, because it also, it comes at a time where she's starting to learn about values between yes and no, values between safe and unsafe. She's starting to learn that there are gray areas between extremes, if you know what I mean. And uh-oh lets her know that she can express dismay without adding worry. It says something is wrong, but it's not a big deal, or this isn't quite right, but maybe we can fix it. It has nuance. And so that's really important for a kid that age. And so there's a reason that uh-oh kind of hits at about that age, and kids pick it up. They pick it up from their parents. The history of it is that it started as an Americanism, strangely enough, where we modified uh-oh, like O-H-O-H, which is simply a doubled form of O, the O that you might say of when you're surprised or alarmed, which we got as English speakers from the French, and the French got it from Latin. So it's just like this really long history that leads us to this drawing attention to things and then being modified once it reaches the United States at some point in the 1800s. And we do this glottal stop. We kind of restrict the airflow in the back of our throat. Oh, you can kind of hear that there's something unusual happening there with that first sound.
3: Right. Oh, that it's just such a simple expression, but it just kind of just, it's almost less of a word and more of a instinctive reaction in a sound that isn't necessarily a word that means the same thing every single time. Like maybe, like you were saying, oh, could be surprise or or disappointment, or it represents like a feeling.
4: Yes, exactly. So it serves as an interjection, but it's a linguistic feature known as a discourse marker. And what discourse markers do is they change what we expect. We interject it into the conversation to say, in this case, this is not so great. So discourse markers might sound or at first look like they're kind of irrelevant or useless, because they're often small and they often just sound not like words, just like you said, they kind of sound like noises, but they so much have a purpose. They so much do a job. And uh-oh really does a job here. It's got value. It's doing a service to the conversation and to the discourse between the child and the adults around the child.
0: Well, Susan, it sounds like you're going to continue to have a blast, and we hope you'll keep us posted.
3: I will. It is going to keep being a blast.
4: All right. Take care.
3: Thanks for taking my call. Have a great day.
4: Sure.
0: Sure. Take care, Susan. 877-929-9673. Grant, you remember our conversation about gossip and people who spread gossip and terms for them?
4: I don't think I was a part of that conversation, but my ears were burning. Yes, I do remember that. Yeah, it was all these like very kind of awkward and ugly terms for people who talk too much and say bad things about other people.
0: Well, here's one that I really like. It's quidnunc. Q-U-I-D-N-U-N-C. Quidnunc.
4: You like it because it's Latin.
0: Yes, I do. It literally means what now? And it's a term for somebody who's always asking, what's now? What's the news? You know, an overly inquisitive person.
4: Mm-hmm. Yeah, they always want the latest thing.
0: Yeah.
4: But who doesn't? We all like novelty.
0: That's true. You know, I talked about people who spread gossip, and everybody does it.
4: Yeah, we do. Yeah. Well, when we're done here, I got something to tell you.
0: Oh, yeah?
4: In the meantime, everyone else can just call us with their gossip. 877-929-9673.
0: Hey there. You have a way with words.
5: Hi. This is Kelly Morse from Norfolk, Virginia.
4: Hi, Kelly. What's going on?
5: So I'm from the Pacific Northwest, and I've lived in several parts of the United States, and moved to Norfolk, which is in the mid-Atlantic, a few years ago. And there's a really great restaurant here called Dumars, home of the original waffle cone maker. And we started eating there when we moved here. So they have a little paper menu. And on the menu, when you have the option to order cheeseburgers or hamburgers or barbecue sandwiches, there's a little list of all of the additional condiments you can get, like pickles, mayonnaise, onions, lettuce, ketchup. It's all listed out. So when we first started going there, we would say, okay, we'd like a cheeseburger, and can I please get everything on the condiments list, basically, or start listing off all the condiments. And then the servers would say, oh, all the way deluxe. So after a while, now when we go to Dumars, we say, can I have a cheeseburger all the way deluxe? Or can I have a barbecue sandwich all the way deluxe? And the server knows what we mean. And I recently started realizing, I went to another place to get a hot dog called P. Frank's. It's also a local institution here in Norfolk. You know, again, there was this big list of condiments. And when I was like, okay, can I please get this? And then the server said, oh, all the way deluxe. And I said, yeah, all the way deluxe. But I've never heard that anywhere else except for Norfolk. And at first I thought it was just Dumars. And then slowly I realized, oh, if I say this in Norfolk at different eateries, it seems like people know what I want. But I've never heard this phrase before anywhere else in the U.S.
4: All right, Martha, we have to send her the field reporter kit with the badge and the hat and the secret handshake and the booklet. Because, like, this is the best field report I've heard in a really long time. I mean, we get some fantastic field reports. But, like, Kelly, this is perfect. This is so good. It is new to me. Martha, is this new to you?
0: It's completely new to me. Oh, and what I'm envisioning is amazing. You have different family members who are control groups. So some of you ask for halfway deluxe. Some of you ask for a quarter way deluxe. Some of you ask for just all the way, and some of you ask just for deluxe. I think
4: seriously, I'm expecting spreadsheets, graph paper, the whole thing, photographs.
5: Well, it sounds like it'd be a fun assignment. Just go everywhere
0: sure
5: and eat lots and lots of cheeseburgers.
4: But I wonder, so we're going to get a lot of calls from Norfolk. People are going to tell us, but I wonder if other places say all the way deluxe to mean the works, or loaded, or supreme, or everything on it, or all dressed, as they might say in Canada.
5: Yeah, and it feels very much like it's centered around Dumars, because Dumars has been in operation since, like, 1918, continuously.
4: Oh, yeah, that would have a lot of influence, wouldn't it?
5: Yeah, it's a really special local institution. So, yeah, I was like, well, is it people who have worked at Dumars, and then now they're working in other places, and that's what's happening? Or
4: that
5: is it
4: sense.
5: Regional?
4: Good theory. Solid theory. You know, Kelly, let me ask you, like, deluxe for you, does deluxe automatically mean everything on it if you ask for deluxe somewhere else in the country?
5: Yeah, I would think so.
4: It does.
5: Everything. Because I think, you know, in other parts of the country, like I found in the Midwest, like, they can be real stingy with the condiments, and there's, like, no mayo on their burgers, and I'm like, I want my mayo.
4: Right?
5: And, like, you have to, if you say, I want everything, you still might have to say, plus mayo. And, you know, like, I'm very firm pro mayo on my hamburger. And so, but this way, when you're saying all the way deluxe, it means you really want, like, every single one of those line items. You want the tomatoes, you want the onions, you want the mayo, you want the mustard. Like, some places don't put mustard on their burgers. Like, I want it all. And I feel like in other places I've lived, you still have to have, like, a little caveat, but be like, no, really, I really do want that mustard, or I really do want that mayo.
4: You're confirming that there is a reason to say all the way deluxe. Like, for you, deluxe doesn't just mean a few more toppings. You're saying sweep the counter onto it.
5: Yes, exactly.
4: Okay. All right, Kelly, this is perfect. We're going to throw this out. Does anyone else anywhere in the country say all the way deluxe to mean everything on it, or the works, or loaded? Or is it only in Norfolk, Virginia, or thereabouts? Let us know, 877-929-9673, or email us, words@waywardradio.org. And Kelly, this was a great call. Martha and I are going to go have lunch now. Thank you.
5: Oh, thank you.
4: Bye-bye. Take care.
5: Bye.
0: Hello, you have a way with words.
6: Hi, I'm Allie, and I'm calling from Wisconsin, Waukesha. I have a question since I was in, like, fourth grade. Why is it island always spelled like island, and why do we always pronounce it like island?
0: Oh, what a good question. Why does island have an S in it, and why is it pronounced with a long I? And you said you've had this question since fourth grade? How long has that been?
6: Well, about, like, 4 or 5 years now.
0: Oh, okay. Okay, so you're in 8th or 9th grade?
6: 8th.
4: So why don't we pronounce the S then, you're saying?
6: Yes.
4: Do you have any theories?
6: It's because of our language?
4: Yeah, the language is all messed up. Yeah, it's true.
6: Or it's something that has just appeared suddenly.
4: Yeah, that too. It's a little complicated, but I'm going to try to streamline this and we'll get to the bottom of it. In Old English, the word was very similar. It was I-G-L-A-N-D. And the first part meant either water or watery land, depending which reference word you check. But that first part, that I-G, was later, by the time Old English turned into Middle English, was changed to be spelled as I-L-A-N-D or Y-L-A-N-D. For some reason, some people misunderstood, some scholars misunderstood, and thought that instead of being connected to the other Germanic languages, which had very similar words that meant water or watery land, that first part, that I-G, decided that it was instead connected to I-S-L-E, the French word, which means island. They were wrong, but it seemed logical to them that it was probably connected. And so they started spelling it as Isle Land, I-S-L-E-L-A-N-D, or later I-S-L-A-N-D. And so that's how we got that spelling. So, which is fine. So by the 17th century, that spelling had changed. And so that's the short version of the story. But the strange thing about this is the French didn't spell Isle with an S either originally, but they spelled it I-L-E or Y-L-E. So how did that S get there? There was another whole batch, different batch of scholars who tried to improve French by making it more like Latin. And they noted that I-L-E, meaning island, was derived from the Latin insula, which meant island. And so they changed I-L-E to be spelled I-S-L-E. And that's the what was borrowed into English to give us our word island today. But that didn't last. And later the S, because it was no longer pronounced in French, they got rid of it. And now they went back to spelling Isle as I-L-E. And they put a little circumflex, which is like a little upside down hat over the I, to indicate that the S was once there. So we don't pronounce the S in island because the French don't pronounce the S in Isle. And that is the word that we borrowed from the French.
6: That's interesting.
4: We have a lot of these kind of historical remnants in our language. When you see something curious, like a letter not being pronounced, it is a really strong clue, Allie, that there's a story there. And in this case, it tells us that the island came to us from French. And so we have this little note that says there's a word history here. Island has a little bit of French history. The S is not pronounced in French. Therefore, we don't pronounce it in this word island. So
0: I'm going to recommend a book. It's by Erica Okrent, O-K-R-E-N-T. It's called Highly Irregular, Why Tough, Through, and Dough Don't Rhyme, and Other Oddities of the English Language. It's a very accessible book. There are cute cartoons in it. And it tells you a lot of these stories, like why there's an H in the word ghost, for example. So you might look for that book.
6: That actually sounds really interesting.
4: Well, Allie, good luck in school. Thank you for your call. We really appreciate it. And keep your enthusiasm going. It'll get you far.
6: And thank you for allowing me to be on the show.
4: Oh, our pleasure,
0: as
4: always.
0: Glad to have you.
4: Yeah, take care now.
6: Bye-bye.
0: So pick up that phone and call us, 877-929-9673. We'd love to talk with you about your language question, or send it to us an email, words@waywardradio.org.
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0: You're listening to Away With Words, the show about language and how we use it. I'm Grant Barrett.
1: And I'm Martha Barnett. In the early 1830s, Margaret Scott Gaddy took note of a sundial that was on the porch of the church that her husband pastored in Yorkshire, England. And inscribed on that sundial were the rhyming Latin words, fugit hora ora. And that translates as, the hour flies, pray. And a cottage nearby also had a sundial, but it bore a Latin inscription that translates as, there are no steps backward. And another neighbor had a sundial with the Latin words that translate as, I wait for no one. And Margaret Scott Gaddy was so intrigued by these inscriptions that she started collecting them. And then, as often happens when you start collecting things, her friends started collecting them for her. And she went on to become a popular writer of children's books, and she kept collecting those inscriptions. And in 1872, she published a beautiful, comprehensive book on the topic. It's called The Book of Sundials, and it was later revised with her daughter's help, and it's just gorgeous. It's full of fascinating information about sundials, and it includes 1,682 examples of sundial mottos. And one of the things I love about these mottos, they've been described as more touching than tombstones. There's something kind of meditative about them, a little bit melancholy, and a good reminder to be mindful of making the most of the hours that we have on Earth. And I first became aware of them when I listened to the S-Town podcast, where journalist Brian Reed interviews a clockmaker in Woodstock, Alabama, who points out that when you see a sundial, you should always go look at it because there will always be some kind of inscription on it. And so I was thrilled to pieces when I came across this book.
0: Yeah, the book is amazing. By the fourth edition, I think, which was published in 1900. It is a phenomenal work. It's beautiful to look at, amazing to read. Many of them are religious because they sundials tend to appear in churchyards. And as you said, many of them talk about using your time wisely. Some of them don't. One of my favorite ones is in German, but it translates into somewhat archaic English as, he hath made his choice aright, who counteth but the hours of light, basically saying you can use your time well, but you should also make merry, which I think is important advice to all of us. And there are the kind of mystical ones, like one written in Latin in a churchyard in southeastern France, right on the border with Italy. It translates as, the light makes shadow, but the truth makes mysteries, which makes you just want to turn right around and leave that churchyard pursued by who knows what. I don't know what's happening there, but
1: I just wanted to know what time it was.
0: I forgot my watch. It's just interesting, all these brief ruminations on time and how we spend our time and what will become of us when our time is done. There are several beautiful copies of this book online. 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Or you can share little epigraphs or epigrams or little phrases or things that you found in your reading that you think are wonderful and that we should know about and that we can share with everyone else. 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
1: Hello, you have a way with words.
2: Hello, this is Kayla Meyer calling from Omaha, Nebraska.
1: Hi, Kayla. Welcome.
2: Thank you. Well, I'm calling in because recently our elderly dog has been having lots of accidents in the house. He gets scared by weather changes and thunderstorms, all of the above. And my husband keeps saying that our dog is pissing everywhere in the house. And I told him, can you please not use the word piss to describe his accidents? There's a whole bunch of different words I think you could use. But then when I was telling him this, I realized I said, I'm so pissed that you keep using the word piss.
1: Yeah. First of all, I'm sorry about your dog. That's really tough. What word would you prefer he use?
2: I prefer if he said our dog peed in the house or just like had an accident. Mm-hmm. And I don't know why, but I just find the word piss to be really vulgar.
1: Mm-hmm.
0: It's crass, right?
2: Yes.
0: What did he say in response?
2: I think he understands and he's been working on it.
0: Okay. Oh, that's okay. A fair response.
1: I think of pee as a much more comfortable word, I guess. I'm thinking it's because it's, you know, what you learn as a little kid. It's almost like baby talk, you know, like pee or wee. I'm going to have a wee. But the other is a little bit more advanced. You learn it a little later, I think.
0: I don't want to say the word too often, but I think piss, P-I-S-S, has undergone this transformation over the last 700 years where it went from being just kind of ordinary word to having some stigma attached to it. There were a number of different bodily function words related to the excretory and reproductive functions of the body that used to be kind of ordinary everyday words, which we now consider coarse or uncouth or even offensive. And this is one of those words where we now use other terms, or we either use medical terms or euphemistic terms. We might say urinate or micturate instead of piss, which is a word we get from the French, by the way. But you will find that word, a version of that word, in the 1611 King James Bible, first book of Samuel and the book of Isaiah, and you'll find it in the 1388 Wycliffe version of the English Bible, and in several plays of Shakespeare, where the term isn't really offensive at all. It's just kind of an everyday word. So somewhere between the 1300s and now, the word underwent this transformation and became vulgar. Part of it was this, those words became associated with the lower classes. The classes started dividing. Those who wished to be seen as educated would begin to use more educated sounding words or euphemisms that would distance themselves from the functions of the body that were private. It's important to note that this change happened and largely still happens in those people who are rising or hoping to rise through society. A family looking to improve their child's or children's prospects might raise them to use this new language, thinking that's how the upper class speaks. And it was really accelerated during the Victorian era. But there were other linguistic trends already underway, including a movement toward settling on one preferred educated English dialect as the prestige dialect, and marking those old terms, those ordinary everyday terms, as coarse and earthy and unacceptable, fit neatly into excluding them from this new prestige dialect. They were not included as part of this accepted way of speaking, and they became stigmatized and treated as vulgar. Mm. What's really curious about this is that in the United Kingdom and the United States now, in present day, modern studies show that the upper and lower socioeconomic and educated classes swear and curse the most, but it's the middle classes that swear and curse the least. So it's the where the people are striving in this culture of upward mobility, where people feel this pressure of not to use the vulgar and crass words the most.
2: That's so interesting.
1: I'm also thinking about what you said about his use of that word pissing you off. I feel like that verb there is at a remove from the more direct definition of urine. Does that make sense?
2: Yeah, I'm wondering why I use that and feel like it's okay and mm-hmm. don't feel offended, per se.
1: Right.
2: But
0: well, it's also directly attached to your emotion. So the emphatic component is still attached to the vulgar component in being pissed off. Does that make sense?
2: Mm-hmm.
0: So what's left
2: yes.
0: is this emphatic force. Vulgar words and crass words have an emphatic force, and we kind of cringe a little bit. And that cringiness that carries over to the anger component of a word like you piss me off, but we're leaving behind any sense of the bodily functions. So there's still mm-hmm. some emphatic force mm-hmm. attached to it. This is what happens when a word kind of leaves one realm of thought or one domain and moves into another one. So it carries with it still some of the force. It's a strange thing we do with language.
2: And the emotion.
0: Yeah, mm-hmm. We're strange creatures, the things that we do with all of these symbols we call words.
1: Kayla, I'm wondering how you and your spouse are going to resolve this.
2: We're doing fine over it, and actually our dog's accidents have kind of stopped. So
0: okay, good.
1: Oh, good.
0: What's your pup's name?
2: Ichabod.
0: Ichabod, give Ichabod some pets and some
1: nice.
0: Treats from us, will you?
2: Yes, of course.
0: Okay. All right. Well, Kayla, thanks for sharing this with us. This is a really good question. It's kind of, we've had to dance around it without being too crass ourselves, and thank you for helping us do that.
2: Mm-hmm. No problem. Thank
0: All
2: you.
0: Right. Take care. Right. Be well.
1: Bye-bye.
0: Bye-bye.
2: Bye.
1: Well, what's the word or phrase that you're debating in your household? Let us know. We'd love to talk about it. 877-929-9673.
0: Hello, you have a way with words.
3: Hello, this is Michael McNeely calling from Aurora, Kentucky.
0: Hi, Michael. Welcome to the show.
1: Hey, Michael.
0: What's on your mind?
3: A word that I grew up using and hearing used that I don't know anything about. I've tried looking it up. I didn't get any real results. The word is peert. I spell it P-E-E-R-T, or it could be P-E-A-R-T. It was used as it meant that you were feeling good, basically. Might use it in a sentence as, yesterday I felt kindly puny, but today I'm right peert.
0: Today I'm right peert. And this is something that you know from your life in Kentucky?
3: Yes.
1: Yeah, right peert.
3: Yes. You know what I'm talking about, don't you?
1: Well, yeah. I'm from Kentucky myself. And Michael, are you feeling right peert today?
3: Yes, today I feel right peert.
1: Yeah, it's usually spelled P-E-A-R-T, or as you suggested, P-E-E-R-T. It's related to the word pert in English, which means P-E-R-T, which means jaunty or cocky or perky. In Appalachia, you hear people talking about, well, that'll pertin you up. Or do you know what pertinent juice is?
3: I've never heard that one.
1: Well, if you look in the dictionary of Southern Appalachian English, pertinent juice is whiskey, homemade whiskey.
3: Okay. I've heard pert, you know, I'm familiar with that one, but I didn't know that's where peert came from.
1: Mm-hmm. Yeah, they're related. So you might describe somebody as being peert as a cricket or peert as a pup. It's lively and, you know, cocky and jaunty and just feeling great.
3: That's the connotation that we would use it in.
1: That's it. It goes back to at least the mid-19th century. It's a lovely word, don't you think?
3: I really think so. It's expressive.
1: Indeed.
3: Peert.
1: Well, Michael, we hope you keep feeling that way.
3: Well, I certainly do as well. Thank you. And I appreciate you looking that up and letting me know where it came from.
1: We're glad to help.
0: Thank you, Michael. Take care. Be well.
3: Thank you,
1: bye
3: folks.
1: Bye-bye. 877-929-9673.
0: Hello, you have a way with words.
4: Hi, this is Samantha from Cincinnati.
0: Hi, Samantha. Welcome to the show.
1: Hey, Samantha.
4: So my grandmother, she used to say a phrase that, you know, a lot of my peers have never heard of before. And you know, whenever we were walking down the sidewalk together, holding hands, we come to some obstacle, we'd have to let go of each other's hands, and she'd say, bread and butter, and then we'd link back up again. And I didn't realize until I went on a school trip later, you know, with my friends walking on the sidewalk, kind of the same deal, and they all said, what are you saying? Why are you saying that? And it just always made me wonder where that came from. I've never heard anyone else say it. So I was just wondering, what's the root of that phrase?
0: So you're holding hands with your grandmother, and so something comes between you, like a mailbox or fire hydrant or a light pole.
4: Mm-hmm. Yeah.
1: Well, Samantha, you can tell your kids that you're carrying on a very, very old tradition. This goes back centuries. It's the idea that the two people who are going around that object should be inseparable. They should stay inseparable. You know, as inseparable as butter and bread. If you butter a piece of toast, you can't unbutter it, right?
4: Oh, that makes sense.
1: It goes back to a very old superstition that evil spirits or even the devil could take various forms and come between people physically. You know, whether the devil takes the form of an animal or a pebble or a small child running between them. And if you don't do something to counteract that mishap, then the two of you may quarrel later or have bad luck. And so there are a whole lot of phrases that you can use. Bread and butter. Some people, instead of saying bread and butter, they say needles and pins. Or one person says needles and the other person says pins, and then they hook pinkies and make a silent wish.
0: Milk and cheese, or okay, a longer one, bread and butter, come to supper.
1: And also, particularly among black speakers of American English, there's a long tradition of warning against splitting the pole. You'll be told, don't split the pole, which is that same idea that you don't want to separate the two people who are walking together. And if you want to show your friends who've never heard this expression a great example of this, there's a great episode of The Twilight Zone back in 1960 where a very young and very handsome William Shatner, he and his wife are walking along and they're separated by a lamppost, and he says, bread and butter.
4: Oh, okay.
0: So the bread and butter saying is at least 100 years old, but the superstition, Martha, am I remembering that this is, we're talking back to the classical era, as far as we know, right?
1: Right, all the way back at least to St. Augustine in the 4th century A.D. So, he has a passage about that, doesn't he, Grant?
0: Yeah, he's talking about, exactly like you said, stones or dogs coming between friends walking arm in arm, and how it's bad luck, and sometimes how the dogs would go after the boys in order to get justice.
4: Oh, my goodness. I'm a Latin teacher. I will have to look up that section.
1: Oh, you are?
4: St. Augustine.
0: The Doctrina Christina, I think the fourth chapter, if you want to find that in St. Augustine.
4: Oh, thank you so much. Oh, wow.
1: Well, thank you for teaching Latin. Good for you. I'm glad to hear that's still being taught in the schools. What grade do you teach?
4: Anywhere 6th grade through 12th grade.
1: Oh, wonderful.
0: Doing that's the good gonna, work. Thank you for doing that, Samantha.
1: Yeah.
4: Thanks. You have a great day.
0: Take care. Good luck. Bye-bye.
4: Bye.
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0: Special thanks to Michael Breslauer, Josh Eccles, Claire Grotting, Bruce Rogo, Rick Seidenworm, and Betty Willis.
1: 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I'm Martha Barnett.
0: And I'm Grant Barrett. 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